I began with Bob Dylan doing Only a Hobo, and that goes back, well, it was recorded, I believe, for the first time in 1963, and it's kind of from his Woody Guthrie incarnation phase. Nice, but kind of reworking of some older songs, really. After that, Nancy Griffith, Boots of Spanish Leather, a great song that Dylan wrote kind of after his topical music phase. And then one he was really known for, Desolation Row, from that's an unplugged version, acoustic version that he did for MTV, actually. And finished up with Randy Arbo, Farewell Angelina, another Dylan song. That's from a great album that Randy Arbo and Daisy Mayhem did called Big Old Life. Well, you're listening to Music They Don't Want You to Hear on Radio KTEL. Playing some songs for Bob Dylan's birthday, and then after that we'll get into some songs for Memorial Day. So here's a classic with God on Our Side, Joan Baez and Bob Dylan.

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Let's spend some time in Mozambique, you and I. When God says to Abe, no, no, it ain't me, babe. We all know it takes a train to cry. Intellectuals and freaks I'll discover.

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Byers. You're Greg Wall, you're Tommy Anello, you're Bruce. And the best one I've heard is Loudon Wainwright III. But when I turn to Bob, it's no use.

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1: That group of Dylan songs began with Bob and Joan Baez doing With God on Our Side, a song that unfortunately always seems to be timely and relevant. And that little send-up of Bob, he's a bit of a trickster himself, so he can't complain too much. That was Phil Ward doing Bob Dylan's A Genius. Cute piece there. And one of the songs he referenced was Quinn the Eskimo. So that was Bob and the band doing Quinn the Eskimo. And finished up with a really interesting piece, Ladysmith Black Mambazo, great African group. And there, the featured singer, the lead singer on that piece, was Dolly Parton doing Bob's song Knockin' on Heaven's Door. Great piece that. Well, you are listening to Music They Don't Want You to Hear on Radio KTAL, KTALLP, 101.5 FM, Las Cruces. 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And check out the website. Lots of things going on at the station and around town. All the information is there. Schedule of all the great programs that you can catch on Radio KTAL. Well, we've talked about war, God on our side. He'll stop the next war. Well, hasn't stopped one yet, unfortunately. So, unfortunately, we'll turn to some songs for Memorial Day. We'll start with James Austin.

gym. You stepped up on the stage on Veterans Day, and all the kids started whispering. You stood silent as they read off the medals he'd earned in that war.

0: National Anthem.
1: He stepped down off the stage, walked back across the gym. The kids all stopped and stared, and a hush fell on that room as they watched him peacefully

James Austin kicked off that set. Johnny Won't Be Marching Home Again, Songs for Memorial Day. That was a song called Arlington, which very interesting song about the Arlington Cemetery. Unfortunately, whoever sent me the file didn't include the name of the singer, the author, or any other information, so I don't have that. After that, it was George Inslee, The Unknown Soldier, finished up with James McMurtry, Memorial Day. Good reminder, think about what Memorial Day really is about. Well, you are listening to Music They Don't Want You to Hear on Radio KTAL, KTALLP, 101.5 FM, Las Cruces. 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Playing songs for Memorial Day, as I said, and well, one of the most dangerous jobs out there in terms of war zones and such is being a reporter, a war correspondent. And it's become increasingly dangerous as multiple governments like Israel, Russia, and others actually target the people trying to report on what's happening. Here's a song from Eric Bogle, the war correspondent.

I don't know. But he gets stone drunk, talk about Alaska, the salmon boats and 45 below.

0: The rain don't fall on a poor man's dream.
1: With a pearl blue wing in August 1963, and he moved on picking apples to the town of Wenatchee, and the winter finally caught him in a rundown trailer park.

0: L.A. And that's where he died. But no one knew his Christian name, and there was no one there to cry.
1: But I dreamt there was a service, a preacher in an old pine box.

0: Steve Albin.
1: Eric Bogle started things off with his song, The War Correspondent. Then it was Buffy St. Marie, Soldier Blue. Country Joe McDonald did his song, Agent Orange, and that's from an album of all songs he did about Vietnam. It's called The Vietnam Experience. Country Joe McDonald served in Vietnam, and like a number of people who are in that situation, he came back from the war and became a vehement opponent of the war while still trying to support the troops, the soldiers who had been sent there. Finished up with Tom Russell and Dave Alvin doing a live version of Blue Wing. Well, for one of the current wars, the war with Iran, the president went and met the returning bodies of soldiers killed at Dover Air Force Base in Maryland. John Flynn wrote a song about that for a different war.

Elijah was a sergeant, 42 years old, from Mesa, Arizona. Elijah won't grow old. Patrick was with C Troop, 2nd Armored Cav. His buddies all remember

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The Supreme Court declared it unconstitutional. Texas banned it after 6 weeks. It is blocked at the Arizona border. Oklahoma deemed it part of the new Red Scare. And yet, it persists. 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

That's Rod McDonald in another Teenage Dream, great song that he put out some years ago. Before that, John Brooks did War Resister. I think we need more of those. Prior to that, Eric Bogle, No Man's Land, also known as Greenfields of France. Eric Bogle, one of the greats doing those kinds of songs, and that's one of his best. Started with John Flynn, Dover. 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Playing your songs inspired by Memorial Day. Here's Rick Lane.

War Memorial. The cold, gray, concrete column rises from the promontory, standing like a sentinel, a reminder of our past, a warning about our future. It is a testament to truth, in a place that bears your soul, where you cannot lie to yourself. It commemorates the Great War. It has been 100 years since the war to end all wars, and in that time, not a single day has passed when war has not raged on. Perhaps that is why this memorial is not festooned in red, white, and blue, just a gray obelisk such that we might consider our actions in the cold, clear morning light, rather than in the intemperate world of shadows. It reminds us that words are all too easy and mask the reality of the fear, the hate, the dying. The black and white that once seemed clear bleeds away into the unending gray. If we allow it to give us pause, to ignore the bravado, it might serve as a guide, helping us to consider the true costs of war. The maimed, the displaced, the orphaned, the grieving survivors, those endless fields of graves growing only headstones and hatred. That tower of concrete might bring us to consider another way, a way not predicated on the power of guns and bombs, not dependent on destroying those who are different, those we don't understand. The wind blows cold across the dead winter grass. The concrete glowers even in the February sun. The wind may blow good or ill. We may continue down the same old road, or we can carve a new path. Look up. Consider the lessons this place has for us before you decide.

Rick Lane kicked that off with Soldier's Last Request. Then a poem called War Memorial, Kansas City, from yours truly. The Burger Folk did Masters of War, the Dylan classic, probably one of the most angry songs that Dylan ever wrote. Hope you're all dead, he says at the end. Masters of War, classic. And then Pat Bacon, Holy War. And religion has figured into so many of the wars that that humans have fought, sadly. Well, I want to close out with a couple of songs, again for Memorial Day, two of the real classics. Eric Bogle doing Waltzing Matilda, and then the song from John Gorka, Let Them In.

hills to climb, the taste of summer in a ripened pear, and girls sweet as meadow wind with flowing hair. And tell them how they are missed

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3: Daisy is walking a drum tune. You can almost hear it by looking at the way she walks. She is black, and she knows that white clothes look good on her, so she wears them for dress up. She's got those big black eyes with plenty shiny white in them that makes them shine like brand new money, and she knows what God gave women eyelashes for, too. Her hair is not what you might call straight. It's Negro hair, but it's got a kind of white flavor, like the piece of string out of a ham. It's not ham at all, but it's been around ham and got the flavor. It was spread down thick and heavy over her shoulders and looked just right under a big white hat. "Lord, Lord, Lord," that same Charlie Jones exclaims, rushing over to Daisy. "It must be a recess in heaven if St. Peter's letting his angels out like this. You got three men already laying at the point of death about you, and here's another fool that's willing to make time on your gang." All the rest of the single men have crowded around Daisy by this time. She is parading and blushing at the same time. "If you know anybody that's about to die about me, you know more than I do," Daisy bridled. "Wished I'd know who it is." "Now, Daisy, you know Jim and Dave and Lum is about to kill one another about you. Don't stand up here and tell that big old got that wrong. There's a mighty hush mouth about it if there is. They ain't never told me nothing." "You talk too fast. Here Jim and Dave is right up on the porch and Lum is inside the store." A big burst of laughter at Daisy's discomfiture. The boys had to act out their rivalry, too. Only this time, everybody knew they meant some of it. But all the same, the porch enjoyed the play and helped out whenever extras were needed. David said, "Jim don't love Daisy. He don't love you like I do." Jim bellowed indignantly, "Who don't love Daisy? I know you ain't talking about me." "Well, all right. Let's prove this thing right now. We'll prove right now who loved this gal the best. How much time is you willing to make for Daisy?"
4: 20 years.
3: "See, I told you that nigga don't love you. Me, I'll beg the judge to hang me and wouldn't take nothing less than life." There was a big, long laugh from the porch. Then Jim had to demand a test.
4: "Dave, how much would you be willing to do for Daisy if she was to turn fool enough to marry you?"
3: "Me and Daisy done talk that over. But if you just got to know, I'd buy Daisy a passenger train and give it to her."
4: "Isn't that all? I'd buy her a steamship, and then I'd hire some men's to run it for her."
3: "Daisy, don't let Jim fool you with his talk. He don't aim for to do nothing for you. A little old steamship... Daisy, I'll take a job cleaning out the Atlantic Ocean for you anytime you say you so desire." There was a great laugh, and then they hushed to listen.
4: "Daisy, you know my heart and all the ranges of my mind. And you know if I was riding up in an aeroplane way up in the sky and I looked down and seen you walk in and knowed you'd have to walk 10 miles to get home, I'd step backward off of that airplane just to walk home with you."
3: There was one of those big blowout laughs, and Janie was wallowing in it. Then Jody ruined it all for her. Mrs. Bogle came walking down the street towards the porch. Mrs. Bogle, who was many times a grandmother, but had a blushing air of coquetry about her that cloaked her sunken cheeks. You saw a fluttering fan before her face, and magnolia blooms and sleepy lakes under the moonlight when she walked. There was no obvious reason for it. It was just so. Her first husband had been a coachman, but studied jewelry to win her. He had finally become a preacher to hold her till his death. Her second husband worked in Fone's Orange Grove, but tried to preach when he caught her eye. He never got any further than a class leader, but that was something to offer her. It proved his love and pride. She was a wind on the ocean. She moved men, but the helm determined the port. Now, this night, she mounted the steps, and the men noticed her until she passed inside the door. "My God, Janie," Stark said impatiently. "Why don't you go on and see what Miss Bogle wants? What you waiting on?" Janie wanted to hear the rest of the play acting and how it ended, but she got up sullenly and went inside. She came back to the porch with her bristles sticking out all over her and with dissatisfaction written all over her face. Joe saw it and lifted his own hackles a bit. Jim Weston had secretly borrowed a dime, and soon he was loudly beseeching Daisy to have a treat on him. Finally, she consented to take a pickled pig foot on him. Janie was getting up a large order when they came in, so Lum waited on them. That is, he went back to the keg, but came back without the Bigfoot. "Mr. Stark, the pig feast is all gone," he called out. "Oh, no, it ain't, Lum. I bought a whole new keg of them with that last order from Jacksonville. Come in yesterday." Joe came and helped Lum look, but he couldn't find the new keg either. So he went to the nail over his desk that he used for a file to search for the order. "Janie, where's that last bill of lading?" "It's right there on the nail, ain't it?" "No, it ain't neither. You ain't put it where I told you to. If you get your mind out the streets and keep it on your business, maybe you could get something straight sometime."
5: "Oh, look around there, Jody. That bill ain't apt to be gone off nowheres. If it ain't hanging on the nail, it's on your desk. You're bound to find it if you look."
4: "With you here, I oughtn't to have to do all that looking and searching. I done told you time and time again to stick all them papers on that nail. All you got to do is mind me. How come you can't do like I tell you?"
5: "You sure love to tell me what to do, but I can't tell you nothing, I see."
4: "That's 'cause you need telling," he rejoined hotly. "It would be pitiful if I didn't. Somebody got to think for women and children and chickens and cows. My God, they sure don't think none of themselves."
5: "I knows a few things, and women folks think sometimes, too."
4: "Oh, no, they don't. They just think they're thinking. When I see one thing, I understand 10. You see 10 things and don't understand one."
3: Times and scenes like that put Janie to thinking about the inside state of her marriage. Time came when she fought back with her tongue as best she could, but it didn't do her any good. It just made Joe do more. He wanted her submission, and he'd keep on fighting until he felt he had it. So gradually, she pressed her teeth together and learned to hush. The spirit of the marriage left the bedroom and took to living in the parlor. It was there to shake hands whenever company came to visit, but it never went back inside the bedroom again. So she put something in there to represent the spirit, like a Virgin Mary image in a church. The bed was no longer a daisy field for her and Joe to play in. It was a place where she went and lay down when she was sleepy and tired. She wasn't petal open anymore with him. She was 24 and 7 years married when she knew. She found that out one day when he slapped her face in the kitchen. It happened over one of those dinners that chasten all women sometimes. They plan and they fix and they do. And then some kitchen-dwelling fiend slips a scorchy, soggy, tasteless mess into their pots and pans. Janie was a good cook, and Joe had looked forward to his dinner as a refuge from other things. So when the bread didn't rise, and the fish wasn't quite done at the bone, and the rice was scorched, he slapped Janie until she had a ringing sound in her ears and told her about her brains before he stalked on back to the store. Janie stood where he left her for unmeasured time and thought. She stood there until something fell off the shelf inside her. Then she went inside there to see what it was. It was her image of Jody, tumbled down and shattered. But looking at it, she saw that it never was the flesh and blood figure of her dreams, just something she had grabbed up to drape her dreams over. In a way, she turned her back upon the image where it lay and looked further. She had no more blossomy openings, dusting pollen over her man, neither any glistening young fruit where the petals used to be. She found that she had a host of thoughts she had never expressed to him, and numerous emotions she had never let Jody know about, things packed up and put away in parts of her heart where he could never find them. She was saving up feelings for some man she had never seen. She had an inside and an outside now, and suddenly she knew how not to mix them. She bathed and put on a fresh dress and head kerchief and went on to the store before Jody had time to send for her. That was a bow to the outside of things. Jody was on the porch, and the porch was full of Eatonville as usual at this time of the day. He was baiting Mrs. Tony Robbins, as he always did when she came to the store. Janie could see Jody watching her out of the corner of his eye while he joked roughly with Mrs. Robbins. He wanted to be friendly with her again. His big, big laugh was as much for her as for the baiting. He was longing for peace, but on his own terms. "Ay, God, Mrs. Robbins, what made you come here and worry me when you see I'm reading my newspaper?" Mayor Starks lowered the paper in pretended annoyance. Mrs. Robbins struck her pity pose and assumed the voice. "'Cause I'm hungry, Mr. Starks. Deed I is. Me and my children is hungry. Tony don't feed me." This was what the porch was waiting for. They burst into a laugh. "Mrs. Robbins, how can you make out you's hungry when Tony comes in here every Saturday and buys groceries like a man? 3 weeks, shame on you."
5: "Well, if you buy all that you talk about, Mrs. Starks, God knows what he'd do with it. He sure don't bring it home. And me and my poor children are so hungry. Mr. Starks, please give me a little piece of meat for me and my children."
4: "I know you don't need it, but come on inside. You ain't going to let me read till I give it to you."
3: Mrs. Tony's ecstasy was divine.
5: "Thank you, Mr. Starks. You's noble. You's the most gentlemanly-fied man I ever did see. You's a king."
3: The salt pork box was in the back of the store, and during the walk, Mrs. Tony was so eager, she sometimes stepped on Joe's heels. Sometimes she was a little before him, something like a hungry cat when somebody approaches her pan with meat, running a little, caressing a little, and all the time making little urging-on cries.
5: "Yes, indeed, Mr. Starks. You's noble. You got sympathy for me and my poor children. Tony don't give us nothing to eat, and we're so hungry. Tony don't feed me."
3: This brought them to the meat box, and Joe took up the big meat knife and selected a piece of side meat to cut. Mrs. Tony was all but dancing around him. That's right, Miss Talk. Give me a little piece back this wide. She indicated as wide as her wrist and hand. Me and my children are so hungry. Starks hardly looked at her measurements. He had seen them too often. He marked off a piece much smaller and sunk the blade in. Mrs. Tony all but fell to the floor in her agony.
5: Lord of mercy, Mrs. Starks. You ain't going to give me that little teeny piece for me and all my children, is you? Lord, we're so hungry.
3: Starks cut right on and reached for a piece of wrapping paper. Mrs. Tony leaped away from the proffered cut of meat as if it were a rattlesnake.
5: I wouldn't touch it. That little eye full of bacon for me and all my children. Lord, some folks has got everything, and they're so griping and so mean.
3: Starks made as if to throw the meat back in the box and close it. Mrs. Tony swooped like lightning and seized it and started towards the door.
5: Some folks ain't got no heart in their bosom. They's willing to see a poor woman and her helpless children starve to death. God's going to put them under arrest some of these days with their stingy, griping ways.
3: She stepped from the store porch and marched off in high dudgeon. Some laughed and some got mad.
5: If that was my wife, said Walter Thomas, I'd kill a cemetery dead.
4: More special after I done bought her everything my wages can stand, like Tony do, Coker said. In the first place, I never would spend on no woman what Tony spent on her.
3: Starks came back and took his seat. He had to stop and add the meat to Tony's account.
4: Well, Tony tells me to humor her along. He moved here from up the state hoping to change her, but it ain't. He say he can't bear to leave her and he hate to kill her, so ain't nothing to do but put up with her. That's cause Tony love her too good, said Coker. I could break her if she was mine. I'd break her or kill her, making a fool out of me in front of everybody.
5: Tony won't never hit her. He said beating women is just like stepping on baby chickens. He claims there ain't no place on a woman to hit, Joe Lindsay said with scornful disapproval. But I'd kill a baby just born this morning for a thing like that. 'Tain't nothing but low-down spitefulness against her husband make her do it.
4: That's the God's truth, Jim Stone agreed. That's the very reason.
3: Janie did what she had never done before, that is, thrust herself into the conversation. Sometimes God gets familiar with us women folks, too, and talks his inside business. He told me how surprised he was about y'all turning out so smart after him making you different, and how surprised y'all is going to be if you ever find out you don't know half as much about us as you think you do. It's so easy to make yourself out God Almighty when you ain't got nothing to strain against but women and chickens.
4: You's getting too mouthy, Janie, Starks told her. Go fetch me the checkerboard and the checkers. Sam Watson, use my fish.

You know, seriously, why all this fuss over a ballroom? I mean, oh, forget. Hi, this is Return of Son of Incoherent Ramblings. If you didn't know, this program happens every Thursday evening at 6 o'clock, and it's repeated Sunday night at 8 o'clock. Yeah, I had to think. Because I was thinking about, well, first of all, those were the words of Zora Neale Hurston. If you don't know, that's what the internet is for. The words of Zora Neale Hurston, the book, Their Eyes Were Watching God, and the voices, and I mean all of the voices, Ruby Dee. Once again, if you don't, I kind of envy you because a wonderful world of discovery awaits. Zora Neale Hurston, Ruby Dee, Their Eyes Were Watching God, and maybe their ears were listening to Return of Son of Incoherent Ramblings.

got clownism and clownery from the clowns. All this fuss. See, first of all, and maybe last of all, but any of all, it's not a ballroom. Okay? It's a bunker. That's how you have to think about it. It's not a ballroom. It's a bunker. Seriously, who thinks he's leaving? You know, regardless of any vote, if you have one. And I don't know, because, you know, he saw that was the downfall of his boy in Hungary. He actually had a vote. Now he's gone, so they're definitely rethinking that, if they were thinking it in the first place. But regardless of any vote, who thinks he's leaving? You remember what happened the last time he was supposed to leave?

Speaking of which, yeah, according to the High Court, there's no more racism in America. Racism is gone. It's dead. It's over. Yeah. Ludicrous at best. And if you think about it, or if you think about it, think about it. If the guy who had the job before the guy who's got the job, not, you know, the black guy, yeah, him. Just think if he even thought about doing half the stuff that the other guy is doing every day. Imagine if the black guy had said, I'm going to sue the IRS for $10 billion, and then I'll allow you to settle for $1 billion, and then I'm going to pay. Yeah, there's no more racism in this country, is it?

But yeah, let's face it. If B had it even attempted half of this, he would have never got elected in the first place, right? If he would have grabbed women by the hoo-ha and, you know, if he would have, you know, hung out with Stormy Daniels, any of that stuff. But there is no more racism in America.

Yeah, and then there was the item I came across that I don't know how they measured, but they actually had a percentage of the number of black men that voted for Kamala Harris. And when I read it, it was an indication of the level of mental and emotional sickness among black males within the black community. You could tell because it was less than 100%.

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We heard Appalachian Spring. He wrote that in 1945, when he would have been about 44, maybe 45 years old himself. Aaron Copland, that's a 1979 recording. Appalachian Spring.

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0: nobody had faith. Nobody, nobody but Washington, Tom Paine, Benjamin Franklin, Chaim Solomon, Crispus Attucks, Lafayette, nobody.
1: Nobody's running a tea party at Boston.

0: are you, mister, anyway?
1: Well, I started to tell you.
2: Yes, mister. Tell us who you are.
1: You see, I represent the whole of... That's it.
3: Let my people go.
1: That's the idea.

0: Abraham Lincoln said that, November 19, 1863, at Gettysburg, Pennsylvania.
1: And he was right. I believe that, too.
2: Gee, mister, we still don't know who you are.
1: Well, I've been trying to tell you. You see,

0: your name, buddy?
1: Where are you going?
0: Who are you?
2: Well, I'm everybody who's nobody. I'm the nobody who's everybody.
3: What's your racket? What do you do for a living?
2: Well, I'm an engineer, musician, street cleaner, carpenter, teacher.
0: How about a farmer?
2: Also.
4: Office clerk?
2: Yes, ma'am.
0: Mechanic?
2: That's right.
4: Housewife?
2: Certainly.
1: Factory worker?
2: You said it.
4: Stenographer?
2: Uh-huh.
4: Beauty specialist?
2: Absolutely.
0: Bartender?
2: Positive.

0: I do the work.
1: Now hold on here. What are you trying to give us?
2: Are you an American?
0: Am I an American? I'm just an Irish, Negro, Jewish, Italian, French, and English, Spanish, Russian, Chinese, Polish, Scotch, Hungarian, Litvak, Swedish, Finnish, Canadian, Greek, and Turk, and Czech, and double-check American. 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

And to paraphrase Benjamin Franklin, it's your community radio station, if you can keep it. More about that later. It is return of Son of Incoherent Ramblings, and doing what we do every Thursday evening at 6 o'clock Mountain Time, and doing what's repeated Sunday night at 8 o'clock. This past segment, for those of you who were conscious and paying somewhat attention, we began with the Tuba Trio Chronicles. Said Tuba Trio, consisting of Joseph Daly, Warren Smith, did he say Warren Smith? And Scott Robinson. What did we hear? Terrarium. Yes, the Tuba Trio Chronicles, their 2014 release. After that, something a bit more familiar. Paul Robeson, Ballad for Americans. A lot of patriotic talk happening these days. 250th anniversary of the Declaration of Independence and so forth. Well, there you have it. Late 30s, early 40s, not sure of the specific date for this recording, but there he was. The patriotic gentleman himself, the great American, Paul Robeson, Ballad for Americans. After that, Kronos Quartet, their CD titled White Man Sleeps from January of 1987. Yeah, January 1987. Kronos Quartet, White Man Sleeps. We heard Pano da Costa, Cloth from the Coast. Kronos Quartet, 1987. You know, that famous talk show guy, he had his last program last night. A victim of people who didn't appreciate free speech. 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

0: This is your DJ, Dashiki Joe, inviting you to join me Friday nights from 7 to 9 p.m. for Dashiki Joe's Jam Nation, bringing you a taste of the best jam bands known for their live shows featuring extensive collective and collaborative improvisation, extended instrumental jams, and a blend of genres including rock, jazz, funk, bluegrass, and electronica, covering classics from the Grateful Dead, Fish, Allman Brothers, and Whitesnake. Spread Panic to modern day staples of Moe, Lotus, Billy Strings, Humphreys McGee, STS9, My Morning Jacket, and introducing newcomers like Goose, Lettuce, Magic Beans, Pigeons Playing Ping Pong, Solar Circuit, Flux Capacitor, and Dogs in a Pile, taking this long, strange trip further each week on a 9-mile skid where my mind should be on Dashiki Joe's Jam Nation.
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0: Now Matt the Cat's gonna show you what was on the juke in the back.
1: Oh, mercy, baby! I got a handful of nickels, a jukebox full of records, a heart full of dreams, and a tumbler full of bourbon. That must mean it's time for another Juke in the Back, a solid hour of 1940s and 50s rhythm and blues, and the soul that came before rock and roll. For the last 9 weeks, we've shone the spotlight bright on Imperial Records, that great little label out of Los Angeles that helped push rhythm and blues into the mainstream, creating rock and roll. Thanks to the help of their New Orleans crew, Dave Bartholomew, Fats Domino, Smiley Lewis, The Spiders, Bobby Mitchell, and not to be outdone, the Los Angeles scene had pianist and band leader Ernie Freeman, some great vocal groups like the Barons and the Jewels, and Texas gave us some down-home blues from the likes of Little Son Jackson. Label owner Lou Chud really did build this label from nothing in 1946. But he didn't do it alone. In 1949, he started working with Dave Bartholomew down in New Orleans to scrape up some great talent. And through the great recordings created by Cosimo Matassa at his J&M recording studio, really made that New Orleans sound. And even though other labels were recording acts from New Orleans, Imperial was releasing the most by far. Here we are in part 10 of our 11-part series. And this week we're going to focus on 1957. This would be the year that Imperial Records would start recording rockabilly in earnest. And Ricky Nelson would soon sign with the label after his short stint at Verve Records. With Ricky's help, Imperial Records was propelled into the pop and rock scene. But we pointed out a few weeks ago that Fats Domino was the first one to get there, 1955, when Ain't It a Shame crossed over to number 10 on the pop chart. Then, in 56, he took Blueberry Hill to number 2 pop. So let's stay with Antoine Fats Domino, the second best-selling artist of the 1950s. Only Elvis sold more records this decade. And in 57, Fats kept the hits coming. Let's begin this week's program with a tune written by Fats and Dave. It was originally recorded by Smiley Lewis at the end of 53 in a session that Fats actually played piano on. Unfortunately, Smiley's version didn't chart. And on March 30th, 1955, Fats recorded his own version of Blue Monday. I'm not sure why, but Imperial Records sat on that recording for quite a while and didn't issue it until December of 56. It was on January 26th of 57 that it hit number one on the rhythm and blues list and stayed there for 8 weeks. It then crossed over to number 5 pop. Blue Monday remained on the R&B chart for 16 weeks. Let's kick off part 10 of the Imperial Records story with Fats Domino and Blue Monday.

Smiley Lewis is back on your scene and my 78 RPM record machine with Shame, Shame, Shame. And at least it's not Shame, Shame, Shame, Miss Rosie. It's Miss Roxy. I don't know what Miss Roxy was up to, but Smiley's kicking up some sand, baby. Man, that is such a rockin' jumpin' tune. It is really surprising that that failed to make the chart. Recorded in New Orleans on August 11th, 1956. That's a stone cold hit if I've ever heard one. Let's slow it down now with West Coast pianist extraordinaire Ernie Freeman. He's gonna have a mega hit in this year of 1957, but this is not it. However, he did recently have a hit called Jivin' Around for the Cash label, which was one of John Dolphin's West Coast labels. His next release for Imperial after this one, A Touch of the Blues, was a re-recording of Jivin' Around. I was going to play that one, but I thought his original Cash single was better. And we're not featuring Cash Records this week. We're featuring Imperial. So let's hear a tasty Imperial release from Ernie Freeman. Here's A Touch of the Blues.

Good rockin' Roy Brown, letting you know that Saturday night is his night, baby. He's gonna do all those things he wants to do. He's gonna make the scene, he probably won't keep it clean. He just might fight, and that's all right. It's Saturday night. Now Roy, who had a long and storied career back in the late 40s and early 50s, had a hit drought from about 1952 till now. Saturday Night did not break that drought, but it marked his first recording session for Imperial, and his next release would bring him back, and he would make the pop chart as well. Throughout his entire career, Roy had done a lot of recording in New Orleans. Sure, he did a couple of sessions in Cincinnati for King Records, a few in Los Angeles, one in Miami, but most of the time he recorded in the Crescent City, but not with Dave Bartholomew's band, until he was signed to Imperial. And now, on this session, September 27th, 1956, he's recording with Dave's band. It was probably Wendell Duconge on alto sax, Clarence Hall and Herb Hardesty on tenor, Salvador Doucette on the keys, Walter Nelson on guitar, Frank Fields on bass, and Cornelius Coleman on the tubs. Just one of Dave's great rotating bands. I'm at the Catch, your furry leader, and this is part 10 of this mammoth Imperial Records series that I've been putting on for you, cats and kittens. And it's time to hear one from the Spiders. But by this point, and this session, held on November 29th of 56, it's basically Chuck Carbo and a few guys backing him up. This record would be released as The Spiders with Chuck Carbo. And by the time the next release came out, it was just under Chuck Carbo's name. I've heard that he's doing most of the background harmonies himself too, and that there aren't any other Spiders on this record, but I've listened to it closely and I don't know. It sounds like there's other guys on that record. Maybe you could give it an ear and let me know what you think. Here are the Spiders with Chuck Carbo and Honeybee.

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1: Hey, Mavacat, keep fools away.

David James Sugar Boy Crawford. You remember him? He used to record for Chess Records, had that song Giacomo, you know, that became Ico Ico. Well, even though he was recording for Chess Records in Chicago, he was making those recordings down in New Orleans, but not with Dave Bartholomew's band. Until now, when he signs with Imperial Records. Finally, two great sounds that sound great together, Dave Bartholomew's band and Sugar Boy Crawford. That's She's Gonna Wobble When She Walks, and it was recorded on December 1st of 56, and it was written by James Crawford and Dave Bartholomew. I'm At The Cat, you're digging part 10 of the Imperial Records R&B story on this week's Juke in the Back and the soul that came before rock and roll. How about some doo-wop, baby? You want a little of that West Coast vocal group sound? Well, how about from second tenor and sometimes lead singer of the Jewels, Rudy Jackson? The Jewels are on this record, but they weren't credited. It was credited to just Rudy Jackson. Recorded in Los Angeles, released on Imperial 5425. Here's Give Me Your Hand.

Is that Rockin' Roy Brown laying down some rockabilly? His cover of the Buddy Knox song didn't do too badly, and he's recording it with Dave Bartholomew's band. Since that song is so guitar heavy, a big shout out to Justin Adams, who was playing guitar for Bartholomew's band. Recorded at Brown's second session for Imperial, held in January of 57, and breaking his 5-year chart drought. He hadn't had a hit since Barroom Blues back in early 52. Now all of a sudden, a cover of a rockabilly tune propels him back into the charts. Party Doll hit number 12 R&B and crossed over to number 89 pop in the spring of 57. Here's what's so interesting to me about that release. Dig on this tidbit, cats and kittens. So when Buddy Knox originally released Party Doll on the Triple D label, the flip side was Jimmy Bowen's I'm Stickin' With You. Then when Roulette Records picked up distribution of those two songs, they split them up into separate singles. So when Party Doll went to number one on the pop chart, it did not have I'm Stickin' With You on the flip side. Yet when Roy Brown decided to put this record out, he recorded Party Doll and the flip side is I'm Stickin' With You, the Jimmy Bowen cover. So this was a true rockabilly release from one of the greatest blues shouters of all time, Roy Brown. And baby, here's another tidbit. I mentioned that Buddy Knox's version went to number one pop. But what did rockabilly singer Buddy Knox do on the rhythm and blues chart? He actually took it to number 3. Now that's some crazy crossover action for your ears, cats and kittens. Speaking of crossing over, this next record from Fats Domino hit number 4 pop. Oh, but don't you worry, baby. It went to number 1 R&B. It's I'm Walkin'. Recorded in New Orleans on January 3rd, 1957, this record features an interesting, catchy opening cadence played mostly on the bass drum by the legendary Earl Palmer, who's getting ready to move out to the West Coast. He would soon be one of the most in-demand session drummers in Los Angeles. Okay, so Imperial Records releases I'm Walkin' in March of 57. And on March 23rd, it hits number 1 for 6 weeks. But that's on the bestseller chart. On the airplay and jukebox charts, it only stays number 1 for 5 weeks. I'm just making sure you're keeping your scorecards up to date at home, cats and kittens. So without further ado, the Fat Man's coming back round to you. Here's Fats Domino with I'm Walkin'.

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Yeah. The monkey speaks his mind.

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Yeah. 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And another thing you will never see, a monkey bill of

0: come. Yeah. The monkey speaks his mind.
1: Now, see, for me, it doesn't get much better than that. Dave Bartholomew, recorded March 12th of 57, down in the Crescent City. That's the monkey.
0: Yeah.
1: The monkey speaks his mind. A little song that combines the old African-American folktale of the signifying monkey with some social commentary. And he does it so brilliantly. But of course, a record like that didn't do anything in 1957. But we all look back on that one as one of the coolest records of all time. Dave Bartholomew with the monkey. This is part 10 of the Imperial Record Story, and I'm your furry leader, Matt the Cat, where it's at, doing the do just for you, and it's time for Roy Brown's biggest comeback success. Let the Four Winds Blow was recorded at the same session as Party Doll, and I'm sticking with you.

I like the way you walk, like the way you talk. Let me hold your hand, try to understand. I want a girl like you.

Now it's time for the Great 78, where we take a thick piece of shellac and harken back to a time when 78 RPM records were king. This week we're featuring Imperial Records, and I want to take the song we played at the top of the show, Blue Monday from Fats Domino, and flip it over. Because its B-side, What's the Reason I'm Not Pleasing You, was also a chart success. It was recorded in Los Angeles at Radio Recorders on June 21st, 1956, just 6 days before they recorded Blueberry Hill. Now, if you remember, Blue Monday went to number one R&B and crossed over to number five pop. Huge hit, right? Well, the flip side hit number 12 R&B and crossed over to number 50 pop. So when you add all of that up, this was a multi-million selling hit. And it's this week's Great 78. Fats Domino, What's the Reason I'm Not Pleasing You?

Bobby Mitchell, formerly of the Toppers, with You Always Hurt the One You Love, a song first made popular by the Mills Brothers in 1944, lyrics by Alan Roberts, and music by Doris Fisher. Fats would have his own stab at that tune in 1960, and his would have strings. Bobby's was recorded on February 9th of 57, and you can see that even though he wasn't making the charts anymore, Bobby Mitchell was still releasing some quality records with Dave Bartholomew. Up next is a tune written by Huey Piano Smith and Dave Bartholomew, and sung by James Sugar Boy Crawford. We heard him at the top of the show with She's Got a Wobble. Well, Sugar Boy's back with another solid sender from New Orleans. And man, does this one embody the true New Orleans sound. It's got a great piano lick played by probably Huey Smith. It was recorded at the same session where he cut She's Got a Wobble. Here's James Sugar Boy Crawford on part 10 of Imperial Records. This week on the Juke in the Back, it's I Don't Need You.

Fats with more of a pop sound on Valley of Tears. He was back in Los Angeles again in April 1957 when he recorded that one at Master Recorders. While in L.A., Fats was recording with Robert Armstrong and Plaz Johnson on tenor sax, Ramez Idris and Howard Roberts on guitars, Andrew Lambert on bass, and the always together, always in the pocket, Earl Palmer on the skins. And by this point, Earl had moved from New Orleans to Los Angeles full time, and he would become one of the most in-demand studio drummers in the history of recorded music. In May of 1957, Valley of Tears went to number 2 for 1 week. I'm at the Cat, and I hope you're enjoying part 10 of the Imperial Records story. Up next, I have a treat for y'all. It's the great Faye Adams. She had 3 charting singles in 53 and 54, and all 3 of them, Shake a Hand, I'll Be True, It Hurts Me to My Heart, went to number 1. Amazing. She only had 1 more charting single in her career, and it went to number 13 in June of 1957, and it was on Imperial Records. She recorded this with Dave Bartholomew's band on April 9th. Here's the great Faye Adams with Keeper of My Heart.

saw Chris Kenner, who would put New Orleans at the forefront in 1961 with his hit, I Like It Like That, Part 1, on Instant Records. But this is where he began, on Imperial, 1957, Sick and Tired, baby. He wrote it with Dave Bartholomew, and of course, it's Bartholomew's band backing him up. Recorded on April 22nd, it went to number 13. In 1958, Fats Domino would record a version of Sick and Tired and take it to number 14. Way to go, Chris. Man, I hope you've enjoyed part 10 of the Imperial Record story as we focus on the year 1957. We only have one program in this series left. Next week, I will be back with part 11, focusing on the end of 57, and we'll touch a bit of 1958. I hope you'll be able to join me, cats and kittens. Until then, remember, soul, it's a feeling. You get that feeling each week when you tune into your source for 1940s and 50s rhythm and blues right here on The Juke in the Back. Let's close down the show by flipping that one over, baby. If we take Imperial number 5448, Sick and Tired, and we flip it over, we've got Nothing Will Keep Me Away From You. It was recorded at that same April 22nd, 1957 session. I hope you have a wonderful week, everybody, and I'll catch you on the flip side next time. Bye-bye.

of whiskey and the women have all gone home. Thanks for dropping by. Feel free to let Matt the Cat know if you dug the show. Email him at mattthecat@mattthecat.com. Juke in the Back is recorded at Rosie's Juke Joint, located at the Stepping Stone Inn in Salem, Massachusetts. For more information, please visit jukeintheback.org. I'm Miss Rosie. See you next time on the Juke in the Back.

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0: Josh Collinet with you on Afropop Worldwide from PRX. Today, music and nation in Luanda. No, not Rwanda with an R, but Luanda with an L, the capital of Angola. Because this is Hip Deep Angola Part 1, the first episode of our four-part Hip Deep radio epic about Angolan music, culture, and history. With me today is my longtime colleague, co-author of the book The American Slave Coast, Ned Sublett.
1: Hello, George.
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1: Which is not an easy thing to do.
0: To produce four unprecedented, unique, special radio episodes about Angolan music, history, and culture. In future episodes of Hip Deep Angola, we'll hear how the streets of 21st century Luanda communicate by electronic music. We'll visit the Mbanza Congo, the sacred home of the powerful Congo Kingdom. And we'll hear about the Cuban intervention in Angola during the Cold War.
1: All told through music, of course. Today we'll listen in on the creation of an Angolan national consciousness from the 40s through the 70s, during the long struggle for independence from Portuguese colonialism.
0: Let's get started with Yuri da Cunha from his album Yuri da Cunha Canta Artur Nunes.

0: Remember this song, we'll come back to it. Yuri D'Acuna with Kizua Kingifua. I'm Georges Collinet.
1: And I'm Ned Sublett.
0: 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How do we start the story, Ned?
1: Wherever you start, you quickly run into the harsh political realities of the time. In Luanda, I talked to the great guitarist and composer Carlos Vieira Diaz over Sunday brunch at a waterside sports club in the district of Miramar. I asked him about being a musician in Angola in the 60s and 70s.
2: Nos anos 59, quando meu pai é detido pela polícia secreta portuguesa,
1: Carlos began his reminiscence by saying, in 1959, when my father was detained by the Portuguese secret police, I had to turn to music to survive. I went around playing guitar in bars to make a living.
0: The Portuguese secret police?
1: His father was also named Carlos Vieira Dias, but was known as Liceu, a name that means school. Liceu Vieira Dias was perhaps the greatest musical hero of Angolan independence. Liceu Vieira Dias's band, Ngola Ritmos, sang songs in Kimbundu, a language forbidden but not stamped out by the Portuguese, and he was active in the clandestine anti-colonial movement. He was imprisoned for over 10 years, much of it in solitary confinement, at the high-security Tarrafal prison in Cape Verde, as was another member of the band, Amadeu Amorim.
0: Ned, I think we need a quick basic history here.
1: Quick but dense. When we say colonial times in Angola, we mean until 1974, because the Portuguese were the last European colonizers to let their African possessions go. The Portuguese were also the first Europeans to colonize Africa, arriving at the mouth of the Congo River in 1482. They established Luanda in the 1570s as a counter to the regional power of the Congo king in the north.
0: Wasn't Luanda at one time the largest slave port in the world?
1: Yes, with its entire economy dependent on the slave trade. Luanda remained a colonial city for 400 years. In the classic colonialist manner, the Portuguese held on to Angola as a captive market for their products. And to this day, much of the food in the stores in Angola is imported from Portugal, which means food there is very expensive.

0: When neighboring Congo achieved its independence in 1960, things heated up. After armed rebellion exploded in 1961, 15 years of war followed. Portugal's Vietnam, with the Portuguese military bogged down not only in Angola, but in Mozambique and Guinea-Bissau as well. The colonies ultimately became independent not through military victory on the ground, but because there was a coup in Portugal in 1974 by generals tired of prosecuting an unwinnable war. That coup and the speed with which the new Portuguese government cut the colonies loose after that took everyone by surprise.
1: Em nome do povo angolano, o Comitê Central do Movimento Popular de Libertação de Angola, MPLA, proclama solenemente perante a África e o mundo
0: Agostinho Neto declared the independence of Angola on November 11, 1975, and his party, the MPLA, based in Luanda, has been the ruling party ever since.
2: 27 years of Angolan civil war followed, with the vast oil deposits offshore from the Cabinda enclave as the grand prize. Angola became a crossroads of the Cold War, involving the major powers.
0: Today, with a population of maybe 8 million people, Luanda is perhaps the ultimate post-colonial city. Independent Angola has only been at peace for 10 years since 2002. It's the second largest oil producer in Africa behind Nigeria, and petrodollars are fueling a construction boom like nothing I've ever seen before. Angola is transforming at warp speed right now, moving at an incredible pace.
2: Which brings us to our special guest.
0: Our hip-deep Angola advisor, Dr. Marissa Moorman, M-O-O-R-M-A-N.
2: Associate Professor of History at Indiana University and author of Intonations, a Social History of Music and Nation in Luanda, Angola, from 1945 to recent times.
0: Which is the book on the subject. Although Marissa Moorman studies music, she's a historian, not a musicologist. And when she first arrived in Luanda in 1997, she was planning to research the Angolan independence movements and popular culture.
3: When I got to Angola, I started to talk to local historians, and people began to say to me that actually, from the period that the armed struggle began in 1961 until independence in November of 1975, that music had in fact been incredibly vibrant and incredibly exciting, and that this was something that hadn't been studied.
0: Angola Ritmos, meaning Angolan rhythms, was an edgy name for a band in colonial times, suggesting, as it did, African nationalism.
3: Liceo Vieira Dias, who was the founder of that band, had traveled throughout the country with his father, who was a civil servant, and he began collecting music and listening to music from many parts of the country. And so they began to then try to transpose these local forms of music onto European instruments or to integrate Angolan instruments like the dikanza.
0: The dikanza is a scraper.
3: Or the ungu.
0: And the ungu is a musical bow, the Angolan prototype of the Brazilian berimbau. Popularized the playing of Angolan music on guitar, an instrument Liceo Vieira Dias had learned in Angola from Cape Verdeans.
2: Their biggest hit was unquestionably Mushima.
3: The unofficial Angolan anthem. I think there's not an Angolan that doesn't recognize it. It's a song about a town outside of Luanda where there's a very famous church that's existed for at least a couple of centuries. Many women go there when they can't conceive. People go there when they have love problems, particularly women, so people make pilgrimages there. And Mushima in Kimbundu means heart. It's the song that Angola Ritmos first played and then has been played, I think, by numerous other bands. And it tells the story about the pilgrimage to this place.

0: You have a verse from this in your book. If you think I'm a witch, take me to Santana. Grab the crazy one and kill him.
1: Santana is another name for Mushima. That would have been the Portuguese name, meaning Saint Anna, Santana. So it's one of these stories about people going to Mushima in order to resolve an accusation of witchcraft. And it was a Catholic church, but it's so wrapped up in these kind of local folktales and local lore that it continues to be a place to go to. You can't get near this place when there's a pilgrimage. I mean, it just is busloads of people now go there, as well as people traveling on foot.
2: Annette, can we talk about what the native population of Angola was experiencing in the 1940s and 50s?
0: There was an official status of being either assimilado, assimilated, or indígena, indigenous. In order to qualify as assimilated,
1: you had to speak Portuguese, you had to eat with a knife and fork, you had to sleep in a bed. You had to be usually of the Catholic religion, sometimes just some form of Christian religion, but it was generally quite arbitrary, and the percentage of the population within the Angolan territory that ever came to achieve assimilado status was only ever less than 1% of the population. Then you could receive a proper ID card. Other people could not. They had, like what they had in South Africa, a kind of passbook.
0: It was a caste society, and the music of the Africans was not a priority.
1: The musical environment in the 1940s and 1950s was largely a Portuguese musical environment. Salazar had really encouraged the immigration of Portuguese citizens and settlers to Angola. Many of those people were meant to go settle in rural areas to set up agricultural settlements, and they didn't do that. They moved actually into the city, into Luanda. They pushed a lot of these educated, many of them self-educated, Angolans out of positions in the civil service, which is what politicized many of them and got them into the nationalist movement. So with this larger presence of the Portuguese in Luanda, these Portuguese formed various kinds of cultural associations, athletic associations. They opened music schools. They would invite Portuguese performers to come in to perform in Luanda and other cities in the colony. And so the kinds of public performances of music were largely Portuguese-based. And so these assimilados, and the people in Angola Ritmos would all have been considered assimilados. These were the forms of music that they had been exposed to. Now, in their homes, they heard other kinds of music. They would have heard their grandmothers singing, their mothers and their aunts singing when they washed and cleaned. They would have gone to wakes in the museks or maybe in villages outside of the city. They would have heard forms of music sung in the area around Luanda in Kimbundu.
2: So why were the members of the Angola Ritmos arrested?
0: As of 1957, the Portuguese secret police had set up an operation to infiltrate the clandestine liberation movements, which they did quite successfully, culminating in the infamous Proceso, or trial, of the 50, 50-plus people, in 1959.
1: At least two or three of the members in this band were involved in these kinds of clandestine underground movements and then thrown in jail. When that happens, then this band in particular, Angola Ritmos, which had been playing music based on folk tales, traditional forms of music, the kinds of songs that were sung at wakes, at traditional ritual ceremonies and things, but playing them very often on guitars. They'd formed this kernel of an association between music and politics for the first time. And there's a huge crackdown on any kind of political organizing at all. And then in 1961, there's a huge explosion of three expressions of anti-colonial sentiment, three very strong and violent ones.
0: In Luanda, people were being jailed, disappeared, and murdered. A March 1961 massacre by the Congo rebels in the north was repaid with a much larger massacre by the Portuguese that included napalm and decapitation. The war for Angolan independence was on. And there was a new Angolan popular music emerging, sung mostly in Kimbundu, by people who didn't necessarily speak that language, but felt it was necessary to sing it as a statement of cultural nationalism. While the war was raging, mostly along and outside Angola's borders, in Luanda, the music scene was hot.
2: Which brings us back to Carlos Vieira Dias.
3: Naquela época, o mundo da música aqui era muito, muito, muito, muito ativa.
2: Carlos is saying that in that era, the music world here was very, very, very active. There were a lot of nightclubs, sports clubs. We put on shows. There was a very intense artistic nightlife. Let's jump forward to a modern production style for a moment, and let's listen a bit to Carlos Vieira Dias's new album.
0: Called As Voices de um Canto, The Voices of a Song, this is Nzala.

0: Elias Diakimwezu with Diala Monzo, about a married woman with a man on the side.
1: Elias Diakimwezu, who's now an elder of Angolan music, hails from the Musek of Sambizanga.
0: Ned, what's a Musek?
1: Hold that thought. By the way, you can go to our website, afropop.org.
0: With photos, interview transcripts, video links, and other goodies.
1: The guitar was the instrument of choice, and though most songs are being sung in Kimbundu, possibly the best-known record today from that period, the most anthologized one turns up on every compilation, was sung in Portuguese.
0: And that would be Luis Visconde's Chofer da Praça, Plaza Driver.
1: And it's significant that it's sung in Portuguese. On the surface, it's a song about an argument with a cab driver, but more deeply, it's an expression of frustration about the difficulty of getting from the colonial part of town, which is paved, to the Musek, the African part of town, which is not paved, has no running water or trash removal, and which is a cloud of dust in the dry season and a swamp of mud in the rainy season. Marissa Mormon.
2: The Museks, which exist initially from the very early days of the city in the 17th and 18th century within the more built stone part of the city, but increasingly are being pushed out to the edges of the city, and where eventually by the 1950s and 60s are where the asphalt ends and you just have sand streets. So we begin to see a division between what then becomes a kind of cement downtown and a sandy streeted Musek area on the margins of the city. That kind of distinction, that border becomes clearer and clearer, particularly in the second half of the 20th century. So there's these divisions then that become much more clear-cut in colonial society, distinctions between the Portuguese and the Angolan population. And Chofer da Praça is the story of a young man, the narrator of the song, who's trying to get a taxi cab to take him home to the Musek, and the cab driver refuses. He says, no, I won't go there. I won't ruin my car just so you can show off to your girlfriend. I'm a chauffeur from the plaza, I'm a chauffeur from the downtown, and not a boat's captain. You cannot take this kind of a car into the Musek in the rainy season.
1: This record is very well known, but it's the only song by Luis Visconde I know. So I asked Marissa Mormon, what happened to him?
2: Luis Visconde died very tragically after he got into a fight, as the story goes, with a taxi driver.

0: você quer ver seu amor, atravessa a lagoa P. Não vou partir meu popó, só porque você quer dar show.
1: From 1968, that was Luis Visconde with Chauffeur de Praça. I'm Georges Collinet, and you're listening to Afropop Worldwide from PRX.
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3: While I was in Luanda, Angola, I made it a point to speak to the eminent critic and musicologist Jomo Fortunato. He's preparing a 3-volume work of biographical texts about popular Angolan music, and these days he's also a TV star because he's a judge on Angola Encanta, the Angolan American Idol knockoff. I asked him about the relationship of the museks, the large, unpaved, informally organized neighborhoods, to popular music culture.
4: Quando analiso a música angolana, relaciono-a normalmente com os espaços, ou seja, campo.
1: Jomo is saying, when I analyze Angolan music, I normally relate it to the spaces. That is, countryside, musek, city. The musek is the great laboratory of popular Angolan music.
4: Musek é onde a areia, em oposição à zona do asfalto. Seque é areia. Mu é onde, é locativo, onde há areia.
1: Musek is where there is sand, in opposition to the asphalt zone. Sek is a Kimbundu word for sand. Mu is a prefix meaning where, so where there is sand.
4: Com a chegada dos portugueses em Angola, as populações autóctones, né, as populações daqui, foram sendo afastadas para a periferia.
1: With the arrival of the Portuguese in Angola, the native populations were removed to the periphery, where they created a transitional space between countryside and city, the musek. The musek becomes a privileged space for the development of popular Angolan music. In the musek, mostly Kimbundu was spoken. Then they started speaking Portuguese, but they still had nuclei of communication in Kimbundu.
3: The musek felt social changes quickly. As the struggle for independence got underway, the leaders of the liberation movements were forced into exile, but that wasn't an option for everyone. Marissa Mormon.
5: It's difficult to make the choice to go off and join the anti-colonial struggle. If you, for example, have young children, it's not the kind of risk you want to take. And so some people who, if they have young children, no matter how much they support independence, they opt to stay in Angola. And what people like that do then is they begin to invest in their life locally. A number of these people begin opening up clubs in the museks. And we begin to see the development of a real nightlife and music scene.
3: Add to that the establishment of the first record-pressing plant in Angola in 1968, and the music scene thrived for a time.
1: But Ned, what were they singing about?
3: Jomo Fortunato ran down some of the subjects.
4: O filho desaparecido no mar, a garota de minissaia.
1: The son that disappeared at sea, the girl in the miniskirt, that was in the 60s, sorcery and those who were bewitched.
4: A morte do ente querido, não é? Em suma, o amor também está nessas canções.
1: The death of a loved one. Love is also in those songs. The frustration of not having gone to school, like the songwriter Teta Londo.
3: Teta Londo was Bakongo, born in the northern city of San Salvador, now returned to its original name of Mbansa Congo. This song, also in Portuguese, laments, I ditched school to go play ball. Check out this Congo-Cuban-Angolan Guajira rock grind.

0: Teta Landu, Fouquet d'Ashkola, Georges Collinet.
1: And Ned Sublett.
0: With you on Afropop Worldwide's Hip Deep Angola, Part 1, Music and Nation in Luanda.

0: Florence style helped put the song across for those who couldn't understand the words. And in its formative years, Angolan popular music developed an emotive way of singing in minor keys that expressed sadness particularly well.
1: People also needed to dance, which brings us to the band Os Jesus. Marisa Moorman.
2: Os Jesus is a band that emerges in the late 60s and early 70s. They're one of these classic club scene bands that emerges out of the Musex. They play in these festivals that the Center for Information and Tourism begins to fund that goes from Musex to Musex on different weekends every Saturday, like bread and circuses, like keep the people happy. And for artists, it was great. And of course, nobody ever just went to the one in their neighborhood. If you liked the bands, even if it was the exact same lineup, you would leave your neighborhood and go to the next neighborhood on the following weekend to see the same show. So it created this huge circulation of people between these various neighborhoods, which meant that people were moving around a whole lot and people were getting to know other neighborhoods and other sets of people that they might not have known otherwise, which is, of course, not what the government wanted or anticipated.
1: What does the name Os Jesus mean?
2: Os Jesus, it's a Kimbundu word that means brooms, and they got the name because they apparently made people dance so much that it raised the dust at these kinds of events or in backyard parties.
0: Dust. There it is again, the eternal condition of life in the Musex of Luanda. Dust.

0: Dos Quesos with Miloró, a song whose playful warning to a rival band to get out of town was misinterpreted by the Portuguese. Don't forget to read Ned Sublette's complete interview with Marisa Moorman. Go to afropop.org. And now, it's time to talk about samba.
1: But first,
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1: A modern Angolan creation out of traditional elements, identified instrumentally with the guitar and the scraper called the dikanza. I asked Jomo Fortunato if Semba was a genre or a specific rhythm.
2: É um ritmo que depois propicia um movimento musical e uma forma de estar na música.
3: Jomo is saying Semba is a rhythm that later becomes a musical movement and a way of being musical. The Semba is a musical genre that comes from the Masamba, characteristic of the Luanda area.
2: Uma dança de umbigada que sinônimo também de rebita.
3: An umbigada, a belly thrusting dance that is also synonymous with the rebita. The Luandans danced to the beat of Masamba in the street.
2: Quando vai para as salas é que toma o nome de rebita.
3: When it goes into the salons, it takes the name of rebita. At that point, the accordion is introduced and it includes some characteristic steps of the waltz.
2: Mas mantém a umbigada rítmica. Esta rítmica da masamba passa para as guitarras.
3: But it keeps that belly rhythm. This masamba rhythm passes over to guitar in the skillful hands of Angola Ritmos.
1: Samba was going strong when the Portuguese cut Angola loose in 1974. Many Portuguese were convinced the Africans would massacre them, and they fled for Portugal, Brazil, and South Africa. Businessmen, shopkeepers, professionals, technicians left the country, taking capital and skills with them. Carlos Vieira Dias recalled the year plus between the Portuguese coup of 74 and independence in 75.
4: Período de muito conturbado em Luanda.
1: He's saying that it was a period of unrest in Luanda, during which the record factories and the nightclubs began to close. People began leaving the country, and there was an interregnum of more than 5 years.

0: After that, there was a scramble for power that had tragic consequences. Angolans still shudder when they remember May 27th, 1977.
1: If you are listening at the top of the show, you heard the number from the album Yuri da Cunha Canta Artur Nunes.
0: An album consisting entirely of high-quality new performances of songs composed and recorded by the late Artur Nunes. Here's Artur Nunes's original version of the song we began the show with, Kazua Kingifua.

0: Maria Lumingo by Urbano De Castro. And before that, Artur Nunes.
1: Along with David Ze, Urbano De Castro and Artur Nunes, these three very popular singers, were murdered in the repression that followed the events of May 27, 1977, sending a chill through Angola's music world. Marissa Moorman.
2: Urbano De Castro was very, very famous and known throughout the Musex and was seen as this kind of classic urban figure. Very flashy dresser. He had his own tailor. Everyone described him as una figura, you know, as this real character. After 1975, the Civil War breaks out. But even within the ruling party, the MPLA, that comes to control the Angolan state, there were divisions. And after independence, even as the Civil War was going on between the MPLA and UNITA, those divisions continued to grow.
3: Circula frequentemente por este Luanda fora e por Angola fora, nas fábricas.
2: On May 27th of 1977, there was an attempted coup by a group within the MPLA, led by a man named Nito Alves, and that coup was violently suppressed, and that suppression went on for at least 2 years. Thousands of people were jailed and killed. Some of the people that were killed were three of the most famous and most popular musicians, Urbano De Castro, David Ze, and Arturo Nunes. There's no way of knowing that they were killed for their political ideas necessarily. There was a lot of random and absurd killing that went on in 1977, so they might have been in the wrong place at the wrong time, but we can't say who would have put out the order or how they might have been killed exactly. It's not entirely clear.
1: Not only were they killed, but their music disappeared.
2: For a long time, nobody played their music at all. In the late 80s, there were a number of young radio DJs and radio journalists who started to recuperate music from this older generation that hadn't been played as much, and particularly the music of these three musicians.
1: What does it mean that Yuri da Cunha can now record this music?
2: Yuri da Cunha is a musician who's appeared on the scene really since 2000. And he's known also as just being a fabulous dancer. He's known for his own style of dancing. He's quite a showman. He's got a tremendous reputation for putting on amazing performances, big stage shows. So for him to reach back and to try to recover and remake this music is quite a significant move.
0: Which brings us to modern samba superstar Paulo Flores and his song Anos Depois.
1: Also a classy remake. Anos Depois means years later, and we're fast-forwarding years later now to 2002, the year the Angolan Civil War finally ended. The song was composed by Rui Mingas in the 1960s, taken from a poem by nationalist poet Antonio Jacinto called Monongambe.

The poem was about contract workers who were forced to work by the Portuguese colonial government. They'd work for months and months. They'd be paid very little. They were poorly treated. It was essentially considered a kind of slave labor. And the poem was a critique of that, obviously. And so when Ruy Mingus played this on acoustic guitar in the 1960s, when he was an athlete in Portugal, it was also seen as a critique of the colonial government. When Paulo Flores calls it Anos Depois, years later, on a disc produced in 2002 in Angola, it seems to me it reads as a critique of the ruling government in Angola and the ways in which they have failed to make good on the claims of independence.

0: Paulo Flores with I Know the Poise. Thank you, Marisa Moorman. She'll be back on future episodes of Hip Deep Angola, along with our Hip Deep Angola producer, Ned Sublett.
1: Thank you, George. See you soon. Extra, extra special thanks to Njinga Paiva and to Aaron Goldberg, Stephanie Alish, and Kavlo Wadigesila.
0: Nito Alves audio, courtesy of Marisa Moorman. Thanks to Sam Backer for his help with this program. My Afropop partner is Sean Barlow. 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
5: That's me, Jamie DeLapa. 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Where jazz began as hot music uptown after World War I. And that rock and roll was emerging right down here right after World War II as well. Tonight, playing music and musicians you've never heard of as we go searching for the first rock and roll song. And since it's people you've never heard of, you need a program guide. Yeah, just search Saturday Night New Orleans Radio. Because searching for the first rock and roll record, too many false things will come up. All right, starting off. Picture this. It's before Elvis. Call it early 1950s. Curtis Gordon, all these guys have been listening to Ernest Tubb, Hank Williams, all those old country and western guys, and they're saying, these guys have aged out. This is not me. I want to put some pep in this music. I want to put some youth in this music. Curtis Gordon from Mobile, Alabama.

Mobile. Curtis Gordon. He's been listening to swing music. Yeah, it's just swing music. Married to country and western. But he's thinking. Curtis Gordon's thinking. He's thinking, I want to put more than swing in there. I got this idea, all these other young folks. They got this jump. They've got this jive. That's what I want to put in my music. So he rocks it up a little bit. Rocks it up a lot.

mention this is all before Elvis. Yeah, it's important. It's important to the story. So the Ray brothers, the three Ray brothers from North Carolina, they're out in Los Angeles playing that same kind of country and western music. Yeah, they like Ernest Tubb. Yeah, they like him, and it's good music. But they're getting bored with it. Yeah, they're definitely getting bored with it. And their sister says, come on out to Mobile, Alabama. I want you guys to play a party. And that's what they do. The Ray brothers all get out there. And they run into Curtis Gordon, because he comes up on stage with them. And he rocks it. And they're appealing to the young folks. And Link Ray and his other brothers, they see something they'd never seen before. Yeah, those fans are going wild over Curtis Gordon. And Link Ray and them, they're bored with what they've been doing. The idea is firmly planted in Link Ray's head. This is his first song. This is Link Ray's first song. And you can hear it. He's been listening to Curtis Gordon. He's got something else in mind. And you know that Elvis was still doing that Ernest Tubb and all that country and western stuff. Same thing was happening in his mind, too. In fact, this little idea that you can pump up the tempo, you can pump up the energy, you can start to appeal to all those baby boomers, kind of took hold all around the world.

Bill Watkins, talking about that red Cadillac. Pete Nance and the Rockers, also known as Johnny Northside, Jukebox Pearl. Now, Nance and Watkins, they kind of follow Link Wray and Elvis and Curtis Gordon. They all listen to that old country and western stuff. And these folks are out in rural Ohio, or else out in rural Kentucky. And there's nothing there. There's no life. There's no future. There's just the old traditions. And yeah, traditions are fine. These guys have youth and excitement. And they see this is just so boring. And they want to see something else. So they go on down to the big city. Call that Cincinnati, out there in Ohio. Much more industrialized than Kentucky at the time. And they want to follow the music. They want to make that music. Bill Watkins and Peter Nance. Before that, Link Wray. His very first recording, I Says Baby. It was distributed for the back of a car. The record owner made a bunch of copies, drives around to the clubs. Hey, why don't you buy this record by this hot new guy, Link Wray. Curtis Gordon. Rock and roll jump and jive, Curtis Gordon, Mobile, Alabama. Yeah, Ohio. Plenty of music happening out there. All those folks up in the hills coming on down to the city is all young people want. They wanted that excitement. And they said they were going to make it with our own music. Here's Ray Pennington, also known as Ray Starr. Ray Pennington and the Cincinnati Gang.

0: girls going south. 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

0: 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She won the blue ribbon, and I'll tell you why. 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
1: Milk Bucket Boogie.
0: It's a wonderful sound.
1: It's

handful of songs from Ohio. A lot of them from Fraternity Records, which was based out of Ohio. Milk Bucket Boogie. That was Harry Adams. Yeah, he hasn't been too far off the farm, huh? He just figured he'd take some of that good farm experience, put a couple extra notes in there, swing it a little bit, make a record. Sparkle Moore. Oh, the great Sparkle Moore. Kind of a knockoff of the Dick Tracy person, Sparkle Plenty. And that big blonde hair, always dressed like a guy. Sparkle Moore, she was quite a bit more. Came out, made a couple rockabilly albums, got married, said, okay, enough of this. I'm going to be a housewife. I'm going to be Sparkle Less. Rock-a-bop was the song. George Stogner, also known as Dave Stogner, with the Stock Car Boogie. Bill Watkins with the big guitar. Started off with Ray Pennington, also known as Ray Starr. And the Cincinnati Gang. Billy Joe is the song. And me, I'm Jamie. You and I, we are looking for the first rock and roll song. Not in the usual places. We like to look before Elvis. We like to look at all the non-hits. Because before it was popular, there's some people that had an idea, a feel, a sound. And they tried to wrangle that into song. That's when the first rock and roll began. All right, we've been down in the South. Let's go up north, way north. Philadelphia, New York, where all these folks are just harmonizing. A lot of times not even using bands, just using four or five people harmonizing. And this song is a different kind of doo-wop. The Dead Man's Stroll. It's just got this slow, plodding beat about kind of a morbid topic.

Dino and the Diplomats. My Dream. Preceded that with the Cleftones' Lover Boy and the Fabulons with Trying. Fabulons sounded like they were listening to the Ravels, the Philadelphia band, with Dead Man Stroll. Yeah, they were listening to it. All doing vocal group harmony. That's what was happening up in the Northeast. Vocal group harmony. Put the vocal group harmony and the guitar players together. That's it for the next 50, 60 years of rock and roll. Some guitar players and the backup singers. But something different was happening down in New Orleans. Yeah, New Orleans always does something different. New Orleans doesn't consider itself as part of the South. We kind of consider us as part of the North. North Caribbean Sea. Yeah, we're just another Caribbean island. There's a guy named Ray Lewis. The great late Ray Lewis put out about four sides. They were great. He should have got 5, 6, 7, 8.

Sonny Fulton and the Mixmasters. No, not now. The great Johnny Adams, I Won't Cry. Another New Orleanian, Ray Lewis, with the Jealous Blues. Yep, search for that first rock and roll record in the B.E. time, before Elvis time. Back when people like Luther Bond was up in Cincinnati with the Emeralds.

The Ospreys, It's Good to Me. The Rocketeers, Talk It Over. The Electras, sometimes known as the Valiants, Los Angeles band.

0: Started off with Luther Bond and the Emeralds from Cincinnati. Jitterbug Jamboree. Me, I'm Jamie. We've been searching for the first rock and roll record. It's so elusive. But then again, it's not a destiny. It's a journey into us. And because we didn't find it, it means we can go on that wonderful journey again. Next hour. 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
0: We're broadcasting from New Orleans, from the French Quarter, New Orleans, searching for that first rock and roll record. Nah, we're not going to find it. We're going to find a lot of music and musicians you've never heard. So for that matter, search Saturday Night New Orleans Radio. Get to the playlist, bunch of pictures and links to these musicians. Let's start in Ohio. 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
1: And on this day in 1938 BC, Patty, Mr. George Antrobus invented the wheel.
2: And just in time.

Yeah, Ray Pennington is Western Rhythm Boys. Cincinnati band, at least they're recording in Cincinnati on the Federal label. Federal label was Sid Nathan's King Records. It was their subsidiary out in Ohio. I said, you know, we've been playing this black folks music, recording this black folks music. Let's go give it a try out in Cincinnati. So all those hillbillies out in the sticks of Ohio and Kentucky, they come on down and say, you know, we kind of have this feeling in our heart and soul. We've been playing this mountain music, but we really want to play this rock and roll. Didn't even have a name of rock and roll. They just said, we want to play this feeling. And that's what that record label was all about. Featuring a lot of music coming out of the Federal record label. My Steady Baby, Ray Pennington and his Western Rhythm Boys. Ray Moore and the Pioneers with Honey Hush. The Acorn Sisters, they definitely came out of Kentucky to the big city. Real Gone Daddy. They had some talent, huh? Ray Nance and the Rockers, Flip Flop and Fly. Listening to Joe Turner, right? Honey Hush, another Joe Turner song. All right, let's get out of Ohio for a little while. Born in Arizona, recorded in St. Louis. Two songs by Harold McKinnon.

Marcus Tyler, Rock Down Rock. Two by Harold McKinnon, Little Jump Joint. You Don't Love Me, Baby. All right, this next one needs an explanation. The U-Tone Rock. Yeah, the U-Tone Rock. King Usowitz and his Usowitzatones. That's not a real name. It's Cub Coda. Yeah, Cub Coda from Smoking in the Boys Room. What he does is he takes all the instruments that his band is usually playing, and he says, okay, drummer, you play guitar. I know you don't know how to play guitar. Just play it on the song. And drummer, you're going to play the sax. And I know you can't play the sax. It doesn't make any difference. But what Cub Coda does is he loves this kind of music. The music we play on this show, that's his kind of music. And he's always been a journalist and a fan of it. What he did was he created this invented band, King Usowitz. He just made it up, and he said, we're going to not use technique. No technique at all. We're going to do just heart and soul. We're going to play our hearts out. It doesn't make any difference if you have technique or not. You just throw your heart and soul into it. And that is what this music is about.

You know how everybody these days talks about how they were in the 80s and the 70s and 80s, about how they're all big punk rock fans? There couldn't have been that many punk rock fans. But I think what they wanted was that pure feeling, that heart and soul that came through with punk rock. There was not technique. It was just doing what King Usowitz was doing. Throwing their heart and soul behind some instruments. Just playing hard. It makes sense. It's what this show's about. Heart and soul. Yeah, if you got the heart and soul, the music will follow. All right. Coming up, three songs, all referring to Tennessee. There's this thing about Tennessee, right? They're playing country and western music. But they, in that state, they insisted that it swings.

three songs focusing in on Tennessee. And that swing sound out of Tennessee. Tennessee Ernie Ford with the Tennessee Local talking about that train. Hank Garland. Oh, Hank Garland. Let's call him the Nashville session player. That's just not fair to him. He was one of those great guitarists, and he completely understood jazz and how it fit into that country western sound. Maybe he's the guy that put the swing in Tennessee music. Let's just say he had an outsized influence. Hank Sugarfoot Garland, talking about the guitar shuffle. There's a movie called Crazy that's based on him, his life. And I got a link to it on the Saturday Night New Orleans radio. Search that. Look up the Hank Garland section. Started off with Tabby West, Tennessee gal, talking about Chat Chat Chattanooga. And I'm Jamie DeLapa. We're searching for the first rock and roll record, taking a little bit different cuts of the music. Tonight, we're doing a lot of regional focuses. Because those regional record companies, just small record companies, they were the curators of their local subcultures. And they had no idea what they're doing. They just tried everything. They'd put anybody on, and they'd hope that maybe one of those records would catch a fire. And then maybe RCA or Columbia, one of those big record companies, would come in there and buy out the contract that they had. That would be their winning lottery ticket. And in the meantime, they got to listen to all this wonderful music. All right, coming up, let's do another little region. Philadelphia. Those Philadelphia girls up there. They had some soul singers. Just beautiful soul singers.

Brenda and the Tabulations from Philadelphia. Oh, what a version of summertime. Kim D, well, she's from the UK. Kim Davis, along with Kim and the Kinetics. That's how you might have known them. Kim D, the real thing. And it works, and it went so well with the Ladybird's version of Handsome Boy. We just put that in. Honey and the Bees with Two, Inside of Me, and Two Can Play This Game. Started off with Cindy Scott and the Persianettes. I've Got News. Now, people can take a train down to New Orleans. They can take a plane down to New Orleans. Oh, you can even drive down to New Orleans. But you and I, we're going to take a couple songs to New Orleans.

0: Yeah, he's had enough of that sauerkraut. He's got to get out of New York and down to New Orleans. It's actually where he's from. It's Jack Hammer. This time he's going in the name of Little Freddy and the Ripcords. The Bees, Covina, California band, but they started their trip up in New Jersey, their imaginary trip. A trip to New Orleans, got kicked out of the house, so they're going to thumb it on down to New Orleans. Yeah, that's what this town's all about. Everybody that gets kicked out of every other town, who self-exiles, end up right here. All that social debris, including me, come right on down the Mississippi River. We get to the banks of the French Quarter. We just crawl on out. Jeez, up the levee. If we can't make it here, we're just going to get washed off the continental shelf.
1: Not yet.
0: We come over that levee. We say, oh, my God, this is home. This is where I always belonged.
1: Not yet.
0: Town of the Misfit Toys. All right. Coming up. Question mark of the Mysterians.

0: In the background, from down under, the Playboys. The Mean One is the song. La Lupe did the Fever. Question Mark and the Mysterians. They had a sound, didn't they? Can't get enough of you, baby. And I'm Jamie. Jamie DeLappa. We've been searching for the first rock and roll song. Yeah, it's elusive. But I think we captured the feel. We captured the sound. Not the singularity of a song. Doesn't that seem irrelevant? If you can have the feel and the sound. And who wants to get to the destiny when it's the journey that's so enjoyable? I don't know this music. You know how people know music is they keep listening to it over and over again. Same stuff. Keep searching deeper and deeper into the known world. You and I, we're exploring something different. And isn't that what life and music should be about? But it also means since we didn't find it, we're going to have to come back next hour and look for that first rock and roll song.
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0: Right here in New Orleans, we're searching for the first rock and roll song. Need a program guide? Search Saturday Night New Orleans Radio. I got the playlist, a bunch of links, a bunch of photos too. I love the photos. Here's Kenny Parchment.

0: Jimmy Evans, he's too young to marry, but he's so much in love with you. Preceded that with a California band from 1959, the Dandevilles. Talking about those nasty breaks, not talking about their cars, talking about everything else in life. Max Self, I Vibrate. Chuck Stacy from 1956, Between Here and There. And Kenny Parchman, Love Crazy Baby. Yeah, look at that first rock and roll song and all this collector's music. This next one, oh boy. Actually, the next couple songs, Goofy. Yeah, they're at the very top of the Goofy charts. You heard of the rock and roll charts, country and western songs, and the R&B charts? This is the Goofy charts. Broodlow and Felice Bryant, kind of the premier, the legacy Nashville songwriters. I don't know what the motivation was on this one. I know. No, maybe I do know. It's when they stepped on the scale in the morning. And then after this, it's going to be Lonzo and Oscar. Must have been something I ate. Not too sure if he fell madly in love with this gal or if he's just having some problems from, what Broodlow and Felice Bryant ate.
1: I like to start

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Sure wish I did know something about him. No, probably don't want to know anything about him. Before that, Bud Atcher. Before Buddy Bo was Bud Atcher with the Indian Rock. Buddy Livingston and his all-girl band. I love those all-girl bands. When You Stuck Your Tongue Out at Me. Oh, Buddy was upset. He's out front playing that steel guitar, and he could just sense it. One of the girls in the back was sticking her tongue out at him. She said, I'll teach her. I'll write this song. Yeah, musician fights. Boudlow and Felice Bryant started off with the Overweight Blues. Oh, you know what? We left out Lonzo and Company. Yeah, Lonzo and Company. Must have been something I ate. Yeah, that was a goofy set. That was, you know, I'll slap my face for you, okay? You'll feel better if I do this. I hope you feel better because it didn't do anything for me. All right, coming up, Pearl McKinnon and the Deltars. The name of the song is Dance, Dance, Dance. Now, Pearl McKinnon has a spectacular voice. And when Frankie Lyman passed away, I said, Pearl, you can do Frankie Lyman. Maybe nobody else in the world can do Frankie Lyman, but you can do it. And she did a wonderful job. But this is her on her own with her own voice.

pretty sure that was the Tip Top Rhythm Boys out of South Africa. Sparkling Sedinge. Preceded that, the Spotlighters, a Los Angeles band. Please Be My Girlfriend. Beautiful song, huh? Gene Nash, Beeline, was recorded on the JG record label out of New York. They're trying to record black music, present it to a white audience. The Dimension, not spelled with an I, but a D-E-M. Dimension. Nursery Rhyme Rock. They covered a lot of nursery rhymes in there. Yeah, to be a early rock and roll songwriter, it didn't take a lot of poetry. You just kind of went back to your old bookshelf that you had 10 years ago and started going through the nursery rhymes. This is going to be my lyric. Pearl McKinnon and the Del Tears. Dance, dance, dance. All right. Coming up, Charles Hungry Williams. Picture this. New Orleans has this big music scene, and the drummers are doing this little backbeat thing that's different. And it's working so good that the foremost drummer of the time, Earl Palmer, kind of gets called out to Los Angeles. You know, we could use you because people want to hear that backbeat. They want to hear that New Orleans sound. So we're going to match you up with all kinds of musicians. He becomes part of that wrecking crew group.

the great Ronnie Self, born in Tintown, Missouri. Ended his life drinking himself to death. Cirrhosis of the liver. Papalino was a song. Oh, we wrote so many songs. But you can hear the intensity, right? The frantic intensity of Ronnie Self. He brought that same thing to every stage show he did. And when you read the biographies of him, usually they start off with one of the main stories that preceded that frantic singing style. Like the time he took a baseball bat to his elementary school. He was going to get even with that teacher. I don't think he liked school too much, because at one point he chopped down a tree to block the school bus from getting to his house. Yeah, he was made for this kind of music. He was made for my show. The Four Teens. That's three words. The Four Teens out of Lubbock, Texas. Go Little Go Cat. Bobby Poe. Rock and Roll Boogie. Bobby Lanaro. From right down here in New Orleans. Wham Bam. It started off with Charles Hungry Williams. Also from down here in New Orleans. Rhythmatic Rhythm. And he's singing about his problems with girls in school. Charles Hungry Williams had no interest in romancing with girls. Oh, and Bobby Lanaro, I gotta tell you a story about him. All right, picture this. It's that post-Katrina devastation in New Orleans. I'm just waiting for some of the places that represent the heart and soul of New Orleans to open back up. Like Angelo Brocato's little ice cream store that had about 8 feet of water in it. And when they finally get it back together, that family business has been around since, almost two turns of the century now. Well, who did they get? They got Bobby Lanaro to come out front and play music for all of us waiting in line. And there is a big line. Now, there's not a whole lot of electricity out there. So he's got a generator right there on the sidewalk making all kinds of noise like it's a washboard on meth. The band and the generator all making a whole bunch of noise and kicking out all that carbon monoxide. And I tell you, I was in absolute heaven waiting in that line to go on in, get a little ice cream cone, and there's Bobby Lanaro. All right, back when this music was first beginning, everything was based on dance, because the swing music and the big bands had broken up. So the question is, well, could you do another kind of dance, keep those teenagers dancing? Maybe it'd be the cha-cha or the mambo.

0: In the background,
1: the Playboys, Mambo Boogie. Huh! Preceded at the Calves, Mambo Fiesta. Huh! Started all off with Ivory Joe Hunter. Oh, he's so frustrated. He wanted that music to keep continuing. Now, all of a sudden, he's got to do the Mambo. He's got to throw away all that swing music, all that R&B stuff, all the shouting blues that he was. He's got to get out there Mambo. Start grabbing his elbow with one hand and shifting it over with the other. And, oh, you know my favorite part. Got to do that part. Me, I'm Jamie. Jamie DeLappa. It has been an absolute joy to spend these moments with you, these bright moments, looking back at our past in order to get a better feel for who we are. This music is bright, it's upbeat, it's promising, it's hopeful, it's decent. It's not that music of today that's vengeful, fearful, angry. We took a wrong turn. This is who we are. This music is who we are.

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I'm Stuart Kelter, host of Delving In. What is the neuroscience behind how we perceive time? What's it like to photograph and write poems about live volcanoes? What does a person face growing up as a child of Holocaust survivors? 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
1: Hi, everyone. 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

0: The Young at Heart Senior Choir will present a concert featuring songs filled with memories in the Las Cruces Village Auditorium at 2 p.m. on Thursday, May the 28th. The Village Auditorium is located at 3011 Buena Vida Circle, and the event is open to the public.
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1: We, too, born to freedom and believing in freedom, are willing to fight to maintain freedom. 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
1: During the 1950s, you couldn't hear rhythm and blues on the jukebox in the front. To hear all that down and dirty black roots of rock and roll, you had to go to the juke in the back. I'm your host, Matt the Cat, and for an hour each week, we'll go back in time to the soul that came before rock and roll. Post-World War II rhythm and blues that led to the rock and roll explosion of the mid-1950s. You'll hear Wynonie Mr. Blues Harris, Professor Longhair, Big Joe Turner, Laverne Baker, Ruth Brown, and all the other heroes of early R&B. So come to the back of the establishment, where there's sawdust on the floor and the whiskey flows like water. 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
0: Today, a special broadcast. We air highlights from Democracy Now!'s 30th anniversary celebration, featuring Angela Davis, Patti Smith, Masab Abu Toha, Michael Stipe, Hooray for the Riff Raff, Juan Gonzalez, Nermeen Sheikh, and a surprise appearance by the boss, Bruce Springsteen.
2: Past winter, federal troops brought death and terror to the streets of Minneapolis. They picked the wrong city.
0: All that and more coming up. Welcome to Democracy Now!, democracynow.org, The War and Peace Report. I'm Amy Goodman. In late March, over 2,000 people packed into the historic Riverside Church in New York to celebrate the 30th anniversary of Democracy Now! Today, in this special, we bring you highlights from the evening. Let's go back to that night. It is our absolute honor to welcome you all here to Democracy Now!'s 30th anniversary. It is hard to contemplate a celebration at this time. Amidst the U.S.-Israeli war on Iran and other armed conflicts, rising authoritarianism, power-hungry billionaires, and the worsening climate catastrophe. But gatherings like this are essential. To remind us that the gathering storm, despite the forces of oppression that threaten us all on the planet, there is a force more powerful. And that is all of you gathered here tonight at Riverside Church, but in all over this country and around the world, of people joining together, organizing for peace and justice. It was in this very sanctuary, here in Riverside Church, that Dr. Martin Luther King Jr. gave his famous speech, Beyond Vietnam, A Time to Break Silence, on April 4th, 1967, a year to the day before he was assassinated in Memphis. King called out in that speech the greatest purveyor of violence in the world today, my own government, he said. Dr. King warned, when machines and computers, profit motives and property rights are considered more important than people, the giant triplets of racism, extreme materialism, and militarism are incapable of being conquered. How prescient he was. And at the time, King was attacked viciously and publicly for opposing the war. Life magazine accused him in an editorial of betraying the cause for which he has worked for so long, adding, his speech was a demagogic slander that sounded like a script from Radio Hanoi. King, though, was undeterred. And his commitment to peace, despite enormous pressure to back off, should be a lesson for us all today. Yep. Yes, tonight is a celebration, not only of 30 years of Democracy Now!, but of the resilience of people and movements we strive to cover in this country and around the world. This is such an honor to be here with you and to be with my colleagues, Juan Gonzalez and Nermeen Sheikh, and the whole family. Let's turn to an excerpt of the speech of Democracy Now!'s Juan Gonzalez.
3: It has truly been a privilege and an honor to work with all these colleagues and to be welcomed into the homes of you, our audience, for so many years. My modest contribution as a part-time host and secretary treasurer of the board of Pacifica all these years, was to shed light not so much on the who, what, where, and when of the news, but on the why and how. The historical context and broader framework of social forces underlying those events. All of our achievements, however, have always been bittersweet for me. For even as the show has thrived, and even as platforms for news and information, including progressive and independent ones, have proliferated, the American public's consciousness has plummeted when it comes to the malevolent, destructive, and barbaric role of U.S. imperialism, whether in its neoliberal or its fascist management form, in our contemporary world. Morality, decency, the quest for peaceful resolution of conflict, empathy for the weak and the powerful are branded as weaknesses, while bombast, cruelty, patriarchy, the frenzy for obscene profits, hate, torture, outright fraud, and lies are celebrated as signs of strength and power. Sadly, reporting the truth is important. But it is not sufficient to make a better world possible, especially when capitalism, with artificial intelligence and internet bots, has mastered to previously unimagined levels the mass production of disinformation and alternative realities. In the end, only organizing resistance of working class and oppressed peoples of the world, strengthened by, yes, by revolutionary analysis, can bring about a better world.
0: I want to introduce no one more appropriate to perform after Juan Gonzalez than Hooray for the Riff Raff, with the Bronx-born Alinda Segarra. The band's new album has just come out. It's called Live Forever. This song, Palante, was featured in the short New York Times documentary Takeover, about the young lords who took over Lincoln Hospital in 1970. Palante means onwards, or as Juan says, right on.

0: for the riffraff at Democracy Now!'s 30th anniversary celebration. This is Democracy Now!, democracynow.org. I'm Amy Goodman. We turn now to the Pulitzer Prize-winning Palestinian writer and poet Musab Abu Toha. He fled Gaza with his family in December 2023 after he was detained by Israeli forces for 2 days. He was close friends with the Palestinian poet Rafat Al-Arid, who was killed in an Israeli airstrike in 2023. This is Musab Abu Toha speaking at Riverside Church.
1: Thank you so much, Democracy Now! Thank you, Amy, Nermeen, and Juan. I mean, these are very heartbroken moments. There is no language that can describe my feelings listening to my dear friend Rafat. He's somewhere else better than this ugly world that we are trying, all of us, to survive. It was October 12th, 2023, when I had my interview with Amy. I was still in our house in Gaza. This house has been a heap of rubble since October 30th, 2023. Just 2 days after the interview I did with Amy on October 12th, Israel killed 30 members of my extended family, including my great uncle, Khadr Abu Toha, his wife, his children, the wives of his children, the grandchildren. The youngest was 4 years old. That same Khadr was the only one in my family who was interested in doing the family tree. And I ended up doing his family tree after he was killed. And that's something that I kept doing, unfortunately, to document the genocide that Israel perpetrated not only against Palestinians, but the Palestinian families. Israel has erased hundreds of families in Gaza, including some of my relatives, some of whom remain under the rubble even now. Under the rubble. She slept on her bed, never woke up again. Her bed has become her grave, a tomb beneath the ceiling of her room, the ceiling a cenotaph. No name, no year of birth, no year of death, no epitaph. Only blood and a smashed picture frame in ruin next to her. In Jabalia camp, a mother collects her daughter's flesh in a piggy bank, hoping to buy her a plot on a river in a faraway land. A group of mute people were talking sign. When a bomb fell, they fell silent. It rained again last night. The new plant looked for an umbrella in the garage. The bombing got intense, and our house looked for a shelter in the neighborhood. I leave the door to my room open, so the words in my books, the titles and names of authors and publishers could flee when they hear the bombs. I became homeless once, but the streets, the rubble of my city covered the streets. They could not find a stretcher to carry your body. They put you on a wooden door they found under the rubble, your neighbors, a moving wall. The scars on our children's faces will look for you. Our children's amputated legs will run after you. He left the house to buy some bread for his kids. News of his death made it home, but not the bread. No bread. Death sits to eat whoever remains of the kids. No need for a table. No need for bread. A father wakes up at night, sees the random colors on the walls drawn by his four-year-old daughter. The colors are about 4 feet high. Next year, they would be five. But the painter has died in an airstrike. There are no colors anymore. There are no walls. I changed the order of my books on the shelves. 2 days later, the war broke out. Beware of changing the order of your books. What are you thinking? What thinking? What? You? You? Is there still you? You there? Where should people go? Should they build a big ladder and go up? But the heaven has been blocked by the drones and F-16s and the smoke of death. My son asks me, whether when we return to Gaza, I could get him a puppy. I say, I promise, if we can find any. I ask my son if he wishes to become a pilot when he grows up. He says, he won't wish to drop bombs on people and houses. When we die, our souls leave our bodies, take with them everything they loved in our bedrooms. The perfume bottles, the makeup, the necklaces, and the pens. In Gaza, our bodies and rooms get crushed. Nothing remains for the soul. Even our souls, they remain stuck under the rubble for weeks, now for years. For Gaza, for Rifat al-Arir, for all our loved ones, those who were killed, those who are surviving in the streets in tents, for my three sisters who are in Gaza right now, for my beloved ones who remain under the rubble while we are speaking, for a free Palestine,

0: Thank you.
1: That was the Palestinian writer and poet Mousab Abu Toha, who just recently won a Pulitzer Prize for his essays in The New Yorker magazine. This is Democracy Now! Co-host Nermeen Sheikh speaking at Democracy Now!'s 30th anniversary celebration.
2: We are living irrefutably, if perhaps in some instances not irreversibly, in a time of multiplying and accelerating crises. To name only the most obvious and the most proximate, the slow and now rapid transformation of this country into a more brutal, more unforgiving, and more exclusionary polity and society, the scale of which, as we witness it, is literally unfathomable. The cruelty of the current administration is everywhere in evidence. It would take the remainder of this evening, and indeed well beyond it, to rehearse the litany of horrors to which we're daily confronted. What then is our orientation, our vision, as this administration continues unleashing its violence both within and without the borders of this country? What possibilities exist as we report on what appears an imminent threat of world war, and crucially of those suffering in its midst, of course in Iran, but also elsewhere? Or when we speak of the calamitous and ongoing lethal effects on the world's very poorest, of the staggering cuts in U.S. aid, or as we tell the stories of those brutalized while protesting ICE, or the stories of the tens of millions enduring merciless wars from Palestine to Ukraine to the DRC and Sudan, the latter African countries, to our collective shame, almost totally absent from the public sphere. The only gesture possible, of course, is resistance. A resistance whose source and agency must find expression in the media.
3: It is my honor to bring up on the stage Michael Stipe, the singer, songwriter, artist, and activist, and Aaron Dessner, Grammy Award-winning musician and producer, founding member of The National, and a close collaborator with Taylor Swift. They're singing No Time for Love Like Now.
0: Thank you, Amy. This evening feels like a clarion call. A voice of courage, of optimism, and resilience, and community in the face, in the midst of system collapse. We are honored to be here and to be a part of this community. Thank you.

0: Thank you.
1: Right now, to say the least, we have a very, very special guest, Angela Davis. Angela, it is such an honor to be with you tonight.
2: Well, congratulations, Amy, Nermeen, and Juan, on the occasion of the 30th, can you believe it? 30th anniversary of Democracy Now! Without Democracy Now!, I do not know where we would be today. You know, I can remember when we felt unseen and unacknowledged, when we had no legitimate place or space in the established media. And so before I say anything else, I just really want to say thank you on behalf of all of the progressive and radical movements in this country and the world.
1: Start where you grew up. Start in Birmingham, Alabama, and what it meant to grow up in Dynamite Hill, and then take us on a short trajectory of your remarkable life.
2: Really? Well, you know, that was over 80 years ago. Okay, Amy, I was born in 1944 in Birmingham, Alabama, at a time when the government of the city and of the state were literally in the hands of the Ku Klux Klan. Now I often point out that some of my earliest memories are of hearing the sound of dynamite, because when my family moved into that area, black people were allowed to live on one side of the street, Center Street, which was the dividing line, but not on the other side. And you know, one of the stories I never tire of telling is that as kids, we knew that a Ku Klux Klansman lived right across the street from us. And we knew that we were not allowed to cross that street. Black people weren't allowed to cross that street unless they worked for white people in the neighborhood. And so, you know, sometimes instead of playing hide and go seek, or, you know, all of the other children's games that we used to play, we used to dare each other to run across the street. And if you were, you know, really courageous, you would not only run across the street, you would run up the steps of the Klansman's house and ring the doorbell and try to make it back across the street before they came to answer. So, I mean, I say that because I know the theme of this evening is resistance. And as I look at, as I see Palestinian children throwing rocks at the Israeli military, I realize that, you know, in some communities, resistance is the only possibility of living a life of significance. What is so exciting about this moment is that we've struggled so long for Palestine solidarity to be a part of the larger social justice agenda in this country. And for so long, it appeared as if Zionism was so powerful that we would never achieve that goal. And so people who worked around issues of Palestine solidarity had to do it in a kind of marginalized fashion, not in connection with what we consider to be the main issues of social justice. But I can say now that I am really thankful that I've managed to live as long as I have. Because I also see myself as a witness for all of those who struggle for Palestine and Palestine in connection with feminism, Palestine in connection with the struggle against racism, Palestine in relation to our anti-war movements.
0: Anja, I'd like to ask you about those grand forms of resistance. We were politically formed during the same period of time, and you first came to national fame or national or international notoriety as a member of the Black Panther Party. And I'm wondering if you could share, especially for the young people here, what drew you to revolutionary struggle, to the Panther Party, and what kinds of lessons, good and bad, have you drawn from that experience that might help other folks who are organizing resistance and seeking to build a better world today?
2: I think I've always been connected with some kind of collective. And I suppose I would say that is because it became clear that despite individualism that is promoted and especially in relation to and by capitalism, that nothing that we do as individuals is ever going to really make a major difference. We always have to be connected with community. And so when the Black Panther Party was organizing in Los Angeles for the very first time, I was, as a matter of fact, teaching at UCLA, and I asked, well, how can I be of assistance? What can I do? So I began to work with the political education program that John Huggins, Erica Huggins' husband at the time, was working on. So John and I worked on political education for the Black Panther Party until he was killed at UCLA. And, you know, it's a long and very complicated story. But the fact is that I think I've always felt more comfortable in environments where I could resist, where I could say no, and not be by myself saying no. Being with others who recognize that we need a different kind of world, a world without racism, a world without heteropatriarchy, a world without economic exploitation, a world without colonialism, a world without genocide. And the only way to do that is together.
1: I have the enormous pleasure to introduce our next guest. A special guest is coming later. This is also an extremely special guest who I can name at this moment, Patti Smith, singer, songwriter, poet, author, widely known as the grandmother of punk. And we want to welcome Patti Smith, her daughter Jessie Smith, and Tony Shanahan to the stage.
3: On March 16, 2003, Rachel Corey, a young nonviolence activist, was protesting the Israeli demolition of homes in the Gaza Strip. Bulldozers had already destroyed surrounding houses in Rafah, where she was based. They targeted the family home of Professor Nasrallah, where she was staying. Corey, wearing an orange vest, bullhorn in hand, called for them to cease. She stood on a raised mound in the path of an Israeli bulldozer, but it kept going. Her fellow activists cried out, and the Nasrallah children watched in horror as she was crushed to death. The loss of Corey, a bright, altruistic force, just 2 years older than my own son, haunted me. At the same time, on the first day of spring, it was obvious that all the marches, pleas, and protests of millions of people worldwide were not going to halt the Bush administration's plan to attack Baghdad. That was 23 years ago when Tony Shanahan and I wrote the song. We wrote it to comfort the family of Rachel Corey and to send a

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0: The people rule. Thank you, Jesse Paris Smith, Tony Shanahan. Thank you.
1: That was Patti Smith performing at Democracy Now!'s 30th anniversary. Yes, this is Democracy Now!, democracynow.org. I'm Amy Goodman. As we go back now to the Riverside Church celebration.
2: We couldn't think of a way to end tonight. But then I saw someone in the audience, and I realized this is how we give thanks. Let's bring on the boss, Bruce Springsteen!
3: Hello. Happy anniversary, Democracy Now! Happy anniversary. And it's so wonderful to be here. And happy birthday, Patti. We love you. Past winter, Federal troops brought death and terror to the streets of Minneapolis. They picked the wrong city. Because the power and the solidarity of the people of Minneapolis was an inspiration to the entire country. Their strength and their commitment told us that this is still America. And the reactionary nightmare, the invasion of an American city, will not stand. Their strength gave us hope, they gave us courage, and for those who gave their lives, Renee Good, mother of three brutally murdered, Alex Pretty, VA nurse, executed, shot in the back by ICE in the street, left to die. Their bravery, their sacrifice, and their names will not be forgotten. This is Streets of Minneapolis.

0: submission of the appeal someone made when Patty was singing. People have the power with all the musicians on the stage, including Bruce. Folks, thank you so much for coming out and celebrating. We hope you all join in.
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0: iconic song, People Have the Power, performed by Patti herself, Bruce Springsteen, Michael Stipe, Aaron Dessner, and Alinda Segarra together at Democracy Now!'s 30th anniversary at Riverside Church. To see the full event, go to democracynow.org. And that does it for today's show. Special thanks to Julie Crosby, Tarina Nudura, and Mike Burke. I'm Amy Goodman. Thanks so much for joining.
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3: The county assessor's race is a mess. Former department employee Ruben Reyes knows the office best, but his time there generated extensive complaints from coworkers and a finding that he created a hostile work environment for women. Incumbent Gina Montoya Ortega has sounded good on radio with us, but credible sources say her management style is far too autocratic. Two-term county commissioner Shannon Reynolds is also running. Aside from the Jupiter Project, Reynolds is a capable public servant and a good manager who stood for transparency and careful observance of law for most of his tenure. But if we elected Shannon and someone sued, he almost surely could not legally serve. Our state constitution states that a county official who serves two consecutive terms can't hold county office again for 2 years after the end of the second term. Shannon resigned in December 2025, with a year to go. A 1984 state Supreme Court decision stated whether or not he resigns prior to the completion of his second term, he is nevertheless ineligible to seek election for a third consecutive time. That means Shannon would probably lose if challenged. Sadly, Shannon's column answering mine in the paper misled voters and didn't even address that Supreme Court case. He just asserted that his reading of the law is obviously right. It's a reasonable interpretation, just different from how I would read it, and different from how our Supreme Court read it in 1984. Shannon doesn't even try to explain how he would argue the court should change its mind. Shannon says neither New Mexico's Secretary of State nor our county clerk rejected his candidacy, but those offices don't conduct real investigations. They just decide whether or not he's met the routine requirements to run, not whether he would be eligible to serve. The Constitution says he can't serve in the office. Nothing says he can't run. Shannon insists he consulted lawyers. Either they told him what he wanted to hear, or they're the dumbest lawyers this side of Donald Trump's Department of Justice. I suspect Shannon and his supporters had partially good motives here. Gina denies it, but some credible people say she's driven workers away. If Shannon wins, but gets disqualified.
4: Good motives or bad, when you start skirting the law, that but tends Shannon's to lead you into misleading voters. That when you start That's unfortunate. The law,
3: even with reasonable motives, that leads you into misleading the voters.

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1: Cruces Cool Cats is hosting Community Cleanup Day at their cat sanctuary on June 6th from 9 a.m. to 11 a.m. They welcome members of the community to help keep the sanctuary clean and happy for the cats. 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

That's it for another edition of Drive Time Jazz. Thanks for sitting in with me, your host, the Buzzman, right here at KTALLP Las Cruces.

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1: 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Curiously, the Reverend Dr. Martin Luther King was assassinated precisely 1 year later to the day. 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

0: Mr. Chairman, ladies and gentlemen, I need not pause to say how very delighted I am to be here tonight, and how very delighted I am to see you expressing your concern about the issues that will be discussed tonight by turning out in such large numbers. I also want to say that I consider it a great honor to share this program with Dr. Bennett, Dr. Cominger, and Rabbi Heschel, some of the distinguished leaders and personalities of our nation. And of course, it's always good to come back to Riverside Church. Over the last 8 years, I have had the privilege of preaching here almost every year in that period. It is always a rich and rewarding experience to come to this great church and this great pulpit. I come to this magnificent house of worship tonight because my conscience leaves me no other choice. I join you in this meeting because I am in deepest agreement with the aims and work of the organization which has brought us together, clergy and laymen concerned about Vietnam. The recent statements of your executive committee are the sentiments of my own heart, and I found myself in full accord when I read its opening lines: "A time comes when silence is betrayal. That time has come for us in relation to Vietnam." The truth of these words is beyond doubt, but the mission to which they call us is a most difficult one, even when pressed by the demands of inner truth. Men do not easily assume the task of opposing their government's policy, especially in time of war. Nor does the human spirit move without great difficulty against all the apathy of conformist thought within one's own bosom and in the surrounding world. Moreover, when the issues at hand seem as perplexing as they often do, in the case of this dreadful conflict, we are always on the verge of being mesmerized by uncertainty. But we must move on. Some of us who have already begun to break the silence of the night have found that the calling to speak is often a vocation of agony. But we must speak. We must speak with all the humility that is appropriate to our limited vision. But we must speak. We must rejoice as well, for surely this is the first time in our nation's history that a significant number of its religious leaders have chosen to move beyond the prophesying of smooth patriotism to the high grounds of a firm dissent based upon the mandates of conscience and the reading of history. Perhaps a new spirit is rising among us. If it is, let us trace its movements and pray that our own inner being may be sensitive to its guidance. For we are deeply in need of a new way beyond the darkness that seems so close around us. Over the past 2 years, as I have moved to break the betrayal of my own silences and to speak from the burnings of my own heart, as I have called for radical departures from the destruction of Vietnam, many persons have questioned me about the wisdom of my path. At the heart of their concerns, this query has often loomed large and loud. Why are you speaking about the war, Dr. King? Why are you joining the voices of dissent? Peace and civil rights don't mix, they say. Aren't you hurting the cause of your people, they ask. And when I hear them, though I often understand the source of their concern, I am nevertheless greatly saddened, for such questions mean that the inquirers have not really known me, my commitment or my calling. Indeed, their questions suggest that they do not know the world in which they live. In the light of such tragic misunderstanding, I deem it of signal importance to try to state clearly, and I trust concisely, why I believe that the path from Dexter Avenue Baptist Church, the church in Montgomery, Alabama, where I began my pastorate, leads clearly to this sanctuary tonight. I come to this platform tonight to make a passionate plea to my beloved nation. This speech is not addressed to Hanoi or to the National Liberation Front. It is not addressed to China or to Russia. Nor is it an attempt to overlook the ambiguity of the total situation and the need for a collective solution to the tragedy of Vietnam. Neither is it an attempt to make North Vietnam or the National Liberation Front paragons of virtue, nor to overlook the role they must play in the successful resolution of the problem. While they both may have justifiable reasons to be suspicious of the good faith of the United States, life and history give eloquent testimony to the fact that conflicts are never resolved without trustful give and take on both sides. Tonight, however, I wish not to speak with Hanoi and the National Liberation Front, but rather to my fellow Americans. Since I am a preacher by calling, I suppose it is not surprising that I have seven major reasons for bringing Vietnam into the field of my moral vision. That is, at the outset, a very obvious and almost facile connection between the war in Vietnam and the struggle I and others have been waging in America. A few years ago, there was a shining moment in that struggle. It seemed as if there was a real promise of hope for the poor, both black and white, through the poverty program. There were experiments, hopes, new beginnings. Then came the build-up in Vietnam, and I watched this program broken and eviscerated, as if it was some idle political plaything of a society gone mad on war. I knew that America would never invest the necessary funds or energies in rehabilitation of its poor so long as adventures like Vietnam continue to draw men and skills and money like some demonic destructive suction tube. So I was increasingly compelled to see the war as an enemy of the poor and to attack it as such. Perhaps a more tragic recognition of reality took place, and it became clear to me that the war was doing far more than devastating the hopes of the poor at home. It was sending their sons and their brothers and their husbands to fight and to die in extraordinarily high proportions relative to the rest of the population. We were taking the black young men who had been crippled by our society and sending them 8,000 miles away to guarantee liberties in Southeast Asia, which they had not found in Southwest Georgia and East Holland. So we have been repeatedly faced with the cruel irony watching Negro and white boys on TV screens as they kill and die together for a nation that has been unable to seat them together in the same schools. So we watch them in brutal solidarity, burning the huts of a poor village. But we realize that they would hardly live on the same block in Chicago. I cannot be silent in the face of such cruel manipulation of the poor. My third reason moves to an even deeper level of awareness, for it grows out of my experience in the ghettos of the North over the last 3 years, especially the last 3 summers. As I have walked among the desperate, rejected, and angry young men, I have told them that Molotov cocktails and rifles would not solve their problems. I have tried to offer them my deepest compassion while maintaining my conviction that social change comes most meaningfully through nonviolent action. But they ask, and rightly so, what about Vietnam? They ask if our own nation wasn't using massive doses of violence to solve its problem, to bring about the changes it wanted. Their questions hit home, and I knew that I could never again raise my voice against the violence of the oppressed and the ghettos without having first spoken clearly to the greatest purveyor of violence in the world today, my own government. For the sake of those boys, for the sake of this government, for the sake of the hundreds of thousands trembling under our violence, I cannot be silent. For those who ask the question, are you a civil rights leader? And thereby mean to exclude me from the movement for peace, I have this further answer. In 1957, when a group of us formed the Southern Christian Leadership Conference, we chose as our motto to save the soul of America. We were convinced that we could not limit our vision to certain rights for black people, but instead affirmed the conviction that America would never be free or saved from itself until the descendants of its slaves were loosed completely from the shackles they still wear. In a way, we were agreeing with Langston Hughes, that black bard of Harlem, who had written earlier, "Oh yes, I say it plain, America never was America to me, and yet I swear this oath, America will be." Now it should be incandescently clear that no one who has any concern for the integrity and life of America today can ignore the present war. If America's soul becomes totally poisoned, part of the autopsy must read Vietnam. It can never be saved so long as it destroys the deepest hopes of men the world over. So it is that those of us who are yet determined that America will be are led down the path of protest and dissent, working for the health of our land. As if the weight of such a commitment to the life and health of America were not enough, another burden of responsibility was placed upon me in 1954. And I cannot forget that the Nobel Peace Prize was also a commission to work harder than I had ever worked before for the brotherhood of man. This is a calling that takes me beyond national allegiances. But even if it were not present, I would yet have to live with the meaning of my commitment to the ministry of Jesus Christ. To me, the relationship of this ministry to the making of peace is so obvious that I sometimes marvel at those who ask me why I'm speaking against the war. Could it be that they do not know that the good news was meant for all men, for communists and capitalists, for their children and ours, for black and for white, for revolutionary and conservative? Have they forgotten that that my ministry is in obedience to the one who loved his enemies so fully that he died for them. What then can I say to the Viet Cong, or to Castro, or to Mao as a faithful minister of this one? Can I threaten them with death? Or must I not share with them my life? Finally, as I try to explain for you and for myself the road that leads from Montgomery to this place, I would have offered all that was most valid if I simply said that I must be true to my conviction, that I share with all men the calling to be a son of the living God. Beyond the calling of race, a nation, a creed, is this vocation of sonship and brotherhood. Because I believe that the Father is deeply concerned, especially for his suffering and helpless and outcast children, I come tonight to speak for them. This I believe to be the privilege and the burden of all of us who deem ourselves bound by allegiances and loyalties, which are broader and deeper than nationalism, and which go beyond our nation's self-defined goals and positions. We are called to speak for the weak, for the voiceless, for the victims of our nation, for those it calls enemy. For no document from human hands can make these humans any less our brothers. And as I ponder the madness of Vietnam, and search within myself for ways to understand and respond in compassion, my mind goes constantly to the people of that peninsula. I speak now not of the soldiers of each side, not of the ideologies of the Liberation Front, not of the hunting inside gone, but simply of the people who have been living under the curse of war for almost three continuous decades now. I think of them too, because it is clear to me that there will be no meaningful solution there until some attempt is made to know them and hear their broken cries. They must see Americans as strange liberators. Vietnamese people proclaimed their own independence in 1954. After a combined French and Japanese occupation, and before the Communist Revolution in China, they were led by Ho Chi Minh. Even though they quoted the American Declaration of Independence in their own document of freedom, we refused to recognize them. Instead, we decided to support France in its reconquest of a former colony. Our government felt then that the Vietnamese people were not ready for independence. We again fell victim to the deadly Western arrogance that has poisoned the international atmosphere for so long. With that tragic decision, we rejected a revolutionary government seeking self-determination, and a government that had been established not by China, for whom the Vietnamese have no great love, but by clearly indigenous forces that included some communists. For the peasants, this new government meant real land reform, one of the most important needs in their lives. For 9 years following 1945, we denied the people of Vietnam the right of independence. For 9 years, we vigorously supported the French in their abortive effort to recolonize Vietnam. Before the end of the war, we were meeting 80% of the French war force. Even before the French were defeated at Dien Bien Phu, they began to despair of their reckless action, but we did not. We encouraged them with our huge financial and military supplies to continue the war even after they had lost the will. Soon we would be paying almost the full cost of this tragic attempt at recolonization. After the French were defeated, it looked as if independence and land reform would come again through the Geneva Agreement. Then instead there came the United States, determined that whole should not unify the temporarily divided nation. And the peasants watched again as we supported one of the most vicious modern dictators, our chosen man, Premier Diem. The peasants watched and cringed as Diem ruthlessly rooted out all opposition, supported their extortionist landlords, and refused even to discuss reunification with the North. Peasants watched as all of this was presided over by United States influence, and then by increasing numbers of United States troops who came to help quell the insurgency that Diem's methods had aroused. Diem was overthrown, they may have been happy, but the long line of military dictators seemed to offer no real change, especially in terms of their need for land and peace. The only change came from America. As we increased our troop commitments in support of governments which were singularly corrupt, inept, and without popular support, all the while the people read our leaflets and received irregular promises of peace and democracy and land reform. Now they languish under our bombs and consider us not their fellow Vietnamese, the real enemy. They move sadly and apathetically as we herd them off the land of their fathers into concentration camps where minimal social needs the rally met. They know they must move on or be destroyed by our bombs. So they go, primarily women and children and babies. They watch as we poison their water, as we kill a million acres of their crops. They must weep as the bulldozers roar through their areas, preparing to destroy the precious trees. They wander into the hospitals with at least 20 casualties from American firepower for one Viet Cong inflicted injury. So far, we may have killed a million of them, mostly children. They wander into the towns and see thousands of the children, homeless, without clothes, running in packs on the streets like animals. They see the children degraded by our soldiers as they beg for food. They see the children selling their sisters to our soldiers, soliciting for their mothers. What do the peasants think if we ally ourselves with the landlords, and as we refuse to put any action into our many words concerning land reform? What do they think as we test out our latest weapons on them, just as the Germans tested out new medicine and new tortures in the concentration camps of Europe? Where are the roots of the independent Vietnam we claim to be building? Is it among these voiceless ones we have destroyed our two most cherished institutions, the family and the village? We have destroyed their land and their crops. We have cooperated in the crushing of the nation's only non-communist revolutionary political force, the Unified Buddhist Church. We have supported the enemies of the peasants of Saigon. We have corrupted their women and children and killed their men. Now that is little left to build on save bitterness. Soon the only solid physical foundations remaining will be found at our military bases and in the concrete of the concentration camps we call fortified hamlets. The peasants may well wonder if we plan to build our new Vietnam on such grounds as these. If we blame them for such thoughts, we must speak for them and raise the questions they cannot raise. These two are our brothers. Perhaps a more difficult but no less necessary task is to speak for those who have been designated as our enemies. What of the National Liberation Front? that strangely anonymous group we call VC of Communists, what must they think of the United States of America? And they realize that we permitted the repression and cruelty of DM, which helped to bring them into being as a resistance group in the South. What do they think of our condoning the violence which led to their own taking up of arms? How can they believe in our integrity when now we speak of aggression from the North as if there were nothing more essential to the war? How can they trust us when now we charge them with violence after the murderous reign of DM, and charge them with violence while we pour every new weapon of death into their land? Surely we must understand their feelings, even if we do not condone their actions. Surely we must see that the men we supported pressed them to their violence. Surely we must see that our own computerized plans of destruction simply dwarf their greatest acts. How do they judge us when our officials know that their membership is less than 25% communist, and yet insist on giving them the blanket name? What must they be thinking when they know that we are aware of their control of major sections of Vietnam, and yet we appear ready to allow national elections in which this highly organized political parallel government will not have a part? They ask how we can speak of free elections when the Saigon press is censored and controlled by the military hunter. And they're surely right to wonder what kind of new government we plan to help form without them, the only party in real touch with the peasants. They question our political goals, and they deny the reality of a peace settlement from which they will be excluded. Their questions are frighteningly relevant. Is our nation planning to build on political myth again, then show it up from the power of new violence? Here is the true meaning and value of compassion and nonviolence, when it helps us to see the enemy's point of view, to hear his questions, to know his assessment of ourselves. Far from his view, we may indeed see the basic weaknesses of our own condition. If we are mature, we may learn and grow and profit from the wisdom of the brothers who are called the opposition. So too with Hanoi. In the north, where our bombs now pummel the land and our mines endanger the waterways, we are met by deep but understandable mistrust. To speak for them is to explain this lack of confidence in Western words, and especially their distrust of American intentions now. In Hanoi are the men who led the nation to independence against the Japanese and the French, the men who sought membership in the French Commonwealth and were betrayed by the weakness of Paris and the willfulness of the colonial armies. It was they who led a second struggle against French domination at tremendous cost, and then were persuaded to give up the land they controlled between the 13th and 17th parallel as a temporary measure at Geneva. After 1954, they watched us conspire with DM to prevent elections which could have surely brought Ho Chi Minh to power over a united Vietnam. They realized they had been betrayed again. And we ask why they do not leap to negotiate. These things must be remembered. Also, it must be clear that the leaders of Hanoi consider the presence of American troops in support of the DM regime to have been the initial military breach of the Geneva Agreement concerning foreign troops. They remind us that they did not begin to send troops in large numbers and even supplies into the South until American forces had moved into the tens of thousands. And Nora remembers how our leaders refused to tell us the truth about the earlier North Vietnamese overtures for peace, how the president claimed that none existed when they had clearly been made. Ho Chi Minh has watched as America has spoken peace and built up its forces. And now he has surely heard the increasing international rumors of American plans for an invasion of the North. He knows the bombing and shelling and mining we are doing a part of traditional pre-invasion strategy. Perhaps only his sense of humor and of irony can save him when he hears the most powerful nation of the world speaking of aggression as it drops thousands of bombs on a poor, weak nation more than 8,000 miles away from its shores.
1: 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Today we're listening to the entire speech of the Reverend Dr. Martin Luther King Jr. delivered at Riverside Baptist Church on April 4th, 1967.
0: At this point, I should make it clear that while I have tried in these last few minutes to give a voice to the voiceless in Vietnam, to understand the arguments of those who are called enemy, I am as deeply concerned about our own troops there as anything else. For it occurs to me that what we are submitting them to in Vietnam is not simply the brutalizing process that goes on in any war where armies face each other and seek to destroy. We are adding cynicism to the process of death. For they must know after the short period there that none of the things we claim to be fighting for are really involved. Before long, they must know that their government has sent them into a struggle among Vietnamese. The more sophisticated surely realize that we are on the side of the wealthy and the secure while we create a hell for the poor. Somehow this madness must cease. We must stop now. I speak as a child of God and brother to the suffering poor of Vietnam. I speak for those whose land is being laid waste, whose homes are being destroyed, whose culture is being subverted. I speak for the poor of America who are paying the double price of smashed hopes at home, death and corruption in Vietnam. I speak as a citizen of the world, for the world as it stands aghast at the path we have taken. I speak as one who loves America, to the leaders of our own nation. The great initiative in this war is ours. The initiative to stop it must be ours. This is the message of the great Buddhist leaders of Vietnam. Recently, one of them wrote these words, and I quote, "Each day the war goes on, the hatred increases in the heart of the Vietnamese and in the hearts of those of humanitarian instinct. The Americans are forcing even their friends into becoming their enemies. It is curious that the Americans, who calculate so carefully on the possibilities of military victory, do not realize that in the process they are incurring deep psychological and political defeat. The image of America will never again be the image of revolution, freedom, and democracy, but the image of violence and militarism," unquote. We continue, there will be no doubt in my mind and in the mind of the world that we have no honorable intentions in Vietnam. We do not stop our war against the people of Vietnam immediately. The world will be left with no other alternative than to see this as some horrible, clumsy, and deadly game we have decided to play. The world now demands a maturity of America that we may not be able to achieve. It demands that we admit that we have been wrong from the beginning of our adventure in Vietnam, that we have been detrimental to the life of the Vietnamese people. The situation is one in which we must be ready to turn sharply from our present ways in order to atone for our sins. and errors in Vietnam, we should take the initiative in bringing a halt to this tragic war. I would like to suggest 5 concrete things that our government should do immediately to begin the long and difficult process of extricating ourselves from this nightmarish conflict. 1, end all bombing in North and South Vietnam. 2, declare a unilateral ceasefire in the hope that such action will create the atmosphere for negotiation. 3, take immediate steps to prevent other battlegrounds in Southeast Asia by curtailing our military buildup in Thailand and our interference in Laos. 4, realistically accept the fact that the National Liberation Front has substantial support in South Vietnam and must thereby play a role in any future Vietnam government. 5, set a date that we will remove all foreign troops from Vietnam in accordance with the 1954 Geneva Agreement, part of our ongoing

sentiment might well express itself in an offer to grant asylum to any of his enemies who fears for his life under the new regime, which included the Liberation Front, then we must make what reparations we can for the damage we have done. We must provide the medical aid that is badly needed, making it available in this country if necessary. Meanwhile, we in the churches and synagogues have a continuing task while we urge our government to disengage itself from a disgraceful commitment. We must continue to raise our voices and our lives if our nation persists in its perverse ways in Vietnam. We must be prepared to match actions with words by seeking out every creative method of protest possible. As we counsel young men concerning military service, we must clarify for them our nation's role in Vietnam and challenge them with the alternative of conscientious objection.

pleased to say that this is a path now chosen by more than 70 students at my own alma mater, Morehouse College, and I recommend it to all who find the American course in Vietnam a dishonorable and unjust one. Moreover, I would encourage all ministers of draft age to give up their ministerial exemptions and seek status as conscientious objectors. These are the times for real choices and not false ones. We are at the moment when our lives must be placed on the line if our nation is to survive its own folly. Every man of humane convictions must decide on the protest that best suits his convictions. But we must all protest. Now that is something seductively tempting about stopping there and sending us all off on what in some circles has become a popular crusade against the war in Vietnam. I say we must enter that struggle, but I wish to go on now to say something even more disturbing. The war in Vietnam is but a symptom of a far deeper malady within the American spirit. And if we ignore this sobering reality,

of such thoughts take us beyond Vietnam, but not beyond our calling as sons of the living God. In 1957, a sensitive American official overseas said that it seemed to him that our nation was on the wrong side of a world revolution. During the past 10 years, we have seen emerge a pattern of suppression, which has now justified the presence of U.S. military advisors in Venezuela, this need to maintain social stability for our investments, accounts for the counter-revolutionary action of American forces in Guatemala. It tells why American helicopters are being used against guerrillas in Cambodia, why American napalm and green beret forces have already been active against rebels in Peru. It is with such activity in mind that the words of the late John F. Kennedy come back to haunt us. 5 years ago, he said, "Those who make peaceful revolution impossible will make violent revolution inevitable." Increasingly, by choice or by accident, this is the role our nation has taken, the role of those who make peaceful revolution impossible by refusing to give up the privileges and the pleasures that come from the immense profits of overseas investments. I am convinced that if we are to get on the right side of the world revolution, we as a nation must undergo a radical revolution of values. We must rapidly begin the shift from a thing-oriented society to a person-oriented society. When machines and computers, profit motives and property rights are considered more important than people, the giant triplets of racism, extreme materialism, and militarism are incapable of being conquered. A true revolution of values will soon cause us to question the fairness and justice of many of our past and present policies. On the one hand, we are called to play the Good Samaritan on life's roadside. That will be only an initial act. One day we must come to see that the whole Jericho Road must be transformed so that men and women will not be constantly beaten and robbed as they make their journey on life's highway. True compassion is more than flinging a coin to a beggar. It comes to see that an edifice which produces beggars needs restructuring. True revolution of values will soon look uneasily on the glaring contrast of poverty and wealth. With righteous indignation, it will look across the seas and see individual capitalists of the West investing huge sums of money in Asia, Africa, and South America, only to take the profits out with no concern for the social betterment of the countries and say, "This is not just." It will look at our alliance with the landed gentry of South America and say, "This is not just." Western arrogance of feeling that it has everything to teach others and nothing to learn from them is not just. A true revolution of values will lay hand on the world order and say of war, "This way of settling differences is not just. This business of burning human beings with napalm, of filling our nation's homes with orphans and widows, of injecting poisonous drugs of hate into the veins of peoples normally humane, sending men home from dark and bloody battlefields, physically handicapped and psychologically deranged, cannot be reconciled with wisdom, justice, and love. A nation that continues year after

0: richest and most powerful nation in the world, can well lead the way in this revolution of values. That is nothing except a tragic death wish to prevent us from reordering our priorities so that the pursuit of peace will take precedence over the pursuit of war. There's nothing to keep us from molding a recalcitrant status quo with bruised hands until we have fashioned it into a brotherhood. This kind of positive revolution of values is our best defense against communism. War is not one. Communism will never be defeated by the use of atomic bombs and nuclear weapons. Let us not join those who shout war and through their misguided passions urge the United States to relinquish its participation in the United Nations. These are days which demand wise restraint and calm reasonableness. We must not engage in a negative anti-communism, but rather in a positive thrust for democracy. Realizing that our greatest defense against communism is to take offensive action in behalf of justice, we must, with positive action, seek to remove those conditions of poverty, insecurity, and injustice, which are the fertile soil in which the seed of communism grows and develops. These are revolutionary times. All over the globe, men are revolting against old systems of exploitation and oppression. And out of the wombs of a frail world, new systems of justice and equality are being born. Shirtless and barefoot people of the land are rising up as never before. People who sat in darkness have seen a great light. We in the West must support these revolutions. It is a sad fact that because of comfort, complacency, a morbid fear of communism, and our proneness to adjust to injustice, the Western nations that initiated so much of the revolutionary spirit of the modern world have now become the arch anti-revolutionaries. This has driven many to feel that only Marxism has a revolutionary spirit. Therefore, communism is a judgment against our failure to make democracy real and follow through on the revolutions that we initiated. Our only hope today lies in our ability to recapture the revolutionary spirit and go out into a sometimes hostile world, declaring eternal hostility to poverty, racism, and militarism. This powerful commitment, we shall boldly challenge the status quo and unjust mores, thereby speed the day when every valley shall be exalted and every mountain and hill shall be made low.
1: Yes.
0: Crooked shall be made straight and the rough places plain. Genuine revolution of values means, in the final analysis, that our loyalties must become ecumenical rather than sectional. Every nation must now develop an overriding loyalty to mankind as a whole in order to preserve the best in their individual societies. This call for a worldwide fellowship that lifts neighborly concern beyond one's tribe, race, class, and nation is in reality a call for an all-embracing an unconditional love for all mankind. This oft misinterpreted concept, so readily dismissed by the Nietzsche's of the world as a weak and cowardly force, has now become an absolute necessity for the survival of man. When I speak of love, I'm not speaking of some sentimental and weak response. I'm not speaking of that force which is just emotional bosh. I'm speaking of that force which all of the great religions have seen as the supreme unifying principle of life. Love is somehow the key that unlocks the door which leads to ultimate reality. This Hindu, Muslim, Christian, Jewish, Buddhist belief about ultimate reality is beautifully summed up in the first epistle of St. John. Let us love one another.
1: Yes.
0: For love is God.
1: Yes.
0: And everyone that loveth is born of God and knoweth God. He that loveth not knoweth not God, for God is love. If we love one another, God dwelleth in us, and his love is perfected in us. Let us hope that this spirit will become the order of the day. We can no longer afford to worship the God of hate, or bow before the altar of retaliation. The oceans of history are made turbulent by the ever-rising tides of hate. History is cluttered with the records of nations and individuals that pursue this self-defeating path of hate. As Arnold Toynbee says, love is the ultimate force that makes for the saving choice of life and good against the damning choice of death and evil. Therefore, the first hope in our inventory must be the hope that love is going to have the last word, unquote. We are now faced with the fact, my friends, that tomorrow is today. We are confronted with the fierce urgency of now. In this unfolding conundrum of life and history, that is such a thing as being too late. Procrastination is still the thief of time. Life often leaves us standing bare, naked, and dejected with a lost opportunity. The tide in the affairs of men does not remain at flood, it ebbs. We may cry out desperately for time to pause in her passage, but time is adamant to every plea and rushes on. Over the bleached bones and jumbled residues of numerous civilizations, written the pathetic words, too late. That is an invisible book of life that faithfully records our vigilance or our neglect. Omar Khayyam's right moving finger writes and having writ moves on. We still have a choice today. Nonviolent coexistence, a violent co-annihilation. We must move past indecision to action. We must find new ways to speak for peace in Vietnam and justice throughout the developing world, a world that borders on our doors. If we do not act, we shall surely be dragged down the long, dark, and shameful corridors of time, reserved for those who possess power without compassion, might without morality, and strength without sight. Now let us begin. Now let us rededicate ourselves to the long and bitter but beautiful struggle for a new world. This is the calling of the sons of God, and our brothers wait eagerly for our response. Shall we say the odds are too great? Shall we tell them the struggle is too hard? Will our message be that the forces of American life militate against their arrival as poor men, and we send our deepest regrets? Will there be another message of longing, of hope, of solidarity with their yearnings, of commitment to their cause, whatever the cost? The choice is ours. And though we might prefer the wise, we must choose. And crucial moment of history, as that noble bard of yesterday, James Russell Lowell, eloquently stated, once to every man and nation comes a moment to decide in the strife of truth and falsehood for the good or evil side. Some great cause, God's new Messiah, often eats the groom of life, and the choice goes by forever twixt that darkness and that light. Though the cause of evil prosper, yet his truth alone is strong. Though her portion be the scaffold, and upon the throne be wrong, yet that scaffold sways the future. Behind the dim unknown standeth God within the shadow, keeping watch above his own. And if we will only make the right choice, we will be able to transform this pending cosmic elegy into a creative psalm of peace. we will make the right choice. We will be able to transform the jangling discords of our world into a beautiful symphony of brotherhood. If we will but make the right choice, we will be able to speed up the day all over America and all over the world when justice will roll down like waters and righteousness like a mighty stream.

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4: The blues. Some folks think the blues is a song or a way of singing, but the blues is history, a way of telling how we got here and who sent us. The blues may talk about my man or my woman who left me or took my money and is gone, but what they mean is I was stolen in an African war and ignorantly sold, probably not realizing, to a new world. But the Lord is good and gave us a song to tell our story. We sang the blues in the cotton fields, not to complain about our lives, but to let each other know we are still here. We stirred the blues in our stews to give us strength to go on. And Lord have mercy, we used the blues to give us joy, to make us laugh, to teach us how to love and dance and run away, and much more. Thank the Lord, how to stay until the next day. The blues is our history, our quilt, the way we fry our chicken, the way we boil our grains to make us some really good something to drink. The blues is our encyclopedia. And no matter who tries to copy us, only we know the real meaning of those songs. Nikki Giovanni, y'all probably recognized that swagger before I even told you who wrote it. Nikki Giovanni, from her 2020 collection of poetry and prose entitled Make Me Rain, published by William Morrow Poetry, right here on KTALLP 101.5 Las Cruces. Tell everybody you know that this is where the poetry lives, y'all.
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1: And even should the cloud of barbarism and despotism again obscure the science and liberties of Europe, this country remains to preserve and restore light and liberty to them. In short, the flames kindled on the 4th of July, 1776, have spread over too much of the globe to be extinguished by the feeble engines of despotism. To the contrary, they will consume those engines and all who work for them.
0: Thomas Jefferson, in a letter to John Adams, September 12, 1821.

afford the price. There's madness to the method when you pay the piper twice. Once when you start to worry, once again when you begin to take the future on the chin.

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1: These are the times that try men's souls, the summer soldier and the sunshine patriot will, in this crisis, shrink from the service of their country. But he that stands it now deserves the love and thanks of man and woman. Tyranny, like hell, is not easily conquered. Yet we have this consolation with us, that the harder the conflict, the more glorious the triumph. What we obtain too cheap, we esteem too lightly. It is a dearness only that gives everything its value. Heaven knows how to put a proper price upon its good, and it would be strange indeed if so celestial an article of freedom should not be highly rated. Thomas Paine, from The American Crisis, Number 1, December 23rd, 1776.
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0: Moonlight Adult Night at the Museums will be held at the Museum of Nature and Science on Friday, May 29th from 5 to 9 p.m. The museum is located at 4101 Main Street. 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For more information, the phone number is 575-522-3120.
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0: In this time of historic levels of polarization that are dividing our nation, KTAL is proud to air Open to Debate, the nation's only nonpartisan, debate-driven media organization dedicated to bringing multiple opposing views together for a constructive, balanced, respectful exchange of ideas. 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
1: Individual liberty is individual power, and as the power of a community is a mass compounded of individual powers, the nation which enjoys the most freedom must necessarily be in proportion to its numbers the most powerful nation. John Quincy Adams, in a letter to James Lloyd, October 1st, 1822.
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0: taking a road trip to the north coast of California puts you through some unforgettable scenery. 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
1: The sinuous, sweeping one-lane road through the Avenue of the Giants of the Redwood Forests. 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
0: Coming up, we get tips for great road trips into the California countryside. Get a taste of the Old West at a rodeo.
2: If you go to a rodeo, you won't forget it. You may not love it. 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
0: We'll look at the world of rodeo cowboys and the legends of the classic saddle bronc competition, just like you see pictured on the Wyoming license plate. And what do you think of when you see a bald eagle soar across the sky?
3: 10, 15 years ago, we didn't see very many bald eagles, but now we're seeing them all the time. The population has rebounded.
0: Hear what a remarkable journey the species has taken. It's just ahead on Travel with Rick Steves. Come along.
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3: You would not let a child smoke a cigarette, but many kids, including some in the U.S., work on farms picking tobacco for those cigarettes. And as a result, they can suffer from green tobacco sickness, a kind of nicotine poisoning. When people pick raw tobacco for hours on end, they can absorb an immense amount of nicotine through their skin, causing symptoms like vomiting and cramps. This is especially dangerous for children.
8: Because they're still developing.
3: Louis Ziska, a Columbia University health researcher, says climate change could increase the risk of green tobacco sickness. In a recent study, he found that some tobacco-growing regions in Brazil, India, China, and the U.S. could get hotter, wetter, or both as the climate changes. Nicotine is water-soluble, so it's absorbed more easily when tobacco leaves or people's skin are wet with rain or sweat. And sweating can also boost nicotine absorption by increasing blood flow near the skin.
8: That suggests that the current risk that's posed to tobacco workers will be intensified by climate change.
3: So Ziska hopes this growing danger leads to policies that keep children out of tobacco fields.
7: Climate Connections is produced by the Yale Center for Environmental Communication. To learn more about climate change, visit climateconnections.org.

0: Today on Travel with Rick Steves, we'll hear how one pioneer family hangs on to a vestige of the Old West by working the rodeo circuit. We'll get inspired to explore the best of California on a road trip beyond the big cities, and hear what the American bald eagle has had to endure as a national symbol that's had to dodge extinction twice in the last century. A backdrop of sandstone mountains painted shades of orange, yellow, and red, where cattle line the bluffs and tourists climb the canyon walls. This is where the Wright family spends their time, breaking cattle and carrying on the traditional American cowboy ways. Journalist John Branch spent time with Utah's fabled Saddle Bronc rodeo family, following the challenges tied to holding on to the dwindling cowboy lifestyle. He joins us now to detail the trials and tribulations of the Wrights, a name that's won championships and worked the land outside Zion National Park for over a century. John, thanks for being here.
1: I'm glad to be here. Thank you, Rick.
0: So I want to talk about the Wrights in a minute, this family that is sort of synonymous with rodeos. But let's talk about rodeos first. In a way, it's kind of the original Wild West pastime. Talk a bit how the rodeo represents cowboy culture as a real cultural force.
1: Yeah, sure. That goes back to the late 1800s, Buffalo Bill days of these contests that would take place of roping and riding and trying to jump on the back of a saddle bronc. And that part of that culture has stuck with us in sometimes sentimental ways, the way that old Western movies do. The world has moved on, but these rodeos are kind of stuck in the past as sort of an emblem of what is moving away and what is leaving them behind. And they've been going on for 130 years, and people sometimes are surprised to know that there are still 700, 800, 900 rodeos a year in the United States. Unless you live in a small town, you may not realize that, or may not realize that there's more than just the one that you know about that Right. Your Lions Club puts on or something, but they're all over the place if you're looking for them.
0: Now, on the cover of your book, The Last Cowboys, A Pioneer Family in the New West, there's a silhouette of a cowboy on a bucking bronco. And it just seems like this saddle bronc, that's sort of like the pinnacle of all this rodeo activity. There's lots of other activities, but why is the saddle bronc, why is this 8 seconds on a bucking bronco the big deal?
1: Yeah, so saddle bronc is kind of the classic rodeo event. It's the one that's pictured on the Wyoming license plate, that silhouette. It's the one where real cowboys say, well, we all know what it's like to try to saddle a horse and try to control it. That's what we do on the farm or on the ranch all the time. Mm-hmm. We would never get on a horse without a saddle, and we would certainly never get on a bull. Those seem to be a little bit crazy, but to hardcore, longtime cowboys, saddle bronc is a classic event.
0: And these broncos are bred to throw the person riding them off.
1: Yeah, it's not unlike racehorses, right? They're bred, and they will hand down from generation to generation. You'll sort of see the same names come through generation after generation of these famous bucking horses.
0: And if you've never really watched it, go to YouTube and search for it, saddle bronc. I mean, it's amazing. You call it like being in an 8-second car accident.
1: Yeah, I have no urge to do this. And when you see it up close and personally, you realize what they are going through is crazy. I spent a lot of time around a lot of sports, and that's one that I have spent a lot of time close up, and I still would not do it.
0: And you look at the cowboy in the before they turn the bronco loose, and he's there. He knows he's in for hell on a saddle in just a moment, and then they open that gate.
1: And they open that gate and they don't know what's going to happen. And it's amazing because they travel a long ways. They do an 8-second ride. If they're lucky, they do an 8-second ride after 24 hours or 48 hours of traveling to get to this one place, to this one rodeo in this one small town. And here's your chance. And you have 8 seconds. And if you get bucked off, you get $0. And maybe you get hurt. If you stay on, you have a chance to be in the money.
0: Now, you've traveled quite a bit to write your book, The Last Cowboys. From a traveler's point of view, what would you advise if somebody wants to dip into that culture? Where would we go and how would we do it best?
1: Yeah, so if you live in the Western U.S., I think it's pretty easy. You probably have a rodeo that comes once a year to someplace not too far from you. And it could be a tiny town like Stonyford, California, or Springville, California. If you live in Oregon or Northwest, get yourself to Pendleton when the Pendleton Rodeo comes along.
0: Where have you enjoyed it?
1: I love places like Clovis, California. I used to work in Fresno, and Clovis has a nice rodeo. Colorado Springs has the Pikes Peak or Bust Rodeo. And the National Finals Rodeo, which is where the Super Bowl of Rodeo in Las Vegas in December, 10 nights of a sold-out arena, 17,000 people, It's wow. it's crazy. And to watch the cowboy culture take over Las Vegas and take over the casinos, it's this wonderful culture clash. If you have a chance to be in Las Vegas in December during the National Finals Rodeo.
0: This is Travel with Rick Steves. We're talking with New York Times sports journalist John Branch, and he's taken us inside the world of one family of saddle bronc riders, the Wrights, with his book, The Last Cowboys, a pioneer family in the New West. He's also the author of Side Country, Tales of Death and Life from the Backroads of Sports. Now, you're telling the story by getting to know a family, and it's a family that dominates rodeo. I just can't believe these guys, the Wrights. You know, there's a lot of wannabe cowboys, but these guys are the real deal. What is it about the Wrights?
1: Well, it took a family of 13 kids, seven boys, and all the boys, thanks to the dad, sort of got into rodeo back 10, 20 years ago. And then these boys started having more boys. So now you have two generations of Wrights that are dominating saddle bronc. You know, four or five of the best saddle bronc riders of any of the past 10 or 12 years are Wrights. You know, it'd be like the Manning brothers. If you had five or six Manning brothers that were all winning Super Bowls, they're dominating that particular event. And they're all sort of built the same. They're all sort of built like 5'8", pretty thin, but muscular, kind of wiry. And apparently a wonderful sense of balance and a lack of fear.
0: It's a team sport. You wrote about how it looks like a solo sport, but there's really some team action going on there.
1: Yeah, you don't realize this when you're driving around the West on vacation in the summer, but I can now spot the rodeo trucks. And inside each of those trucks is a camper with usually four cowboys in it. And those guys are sharing rides back and forth to rodeos all around the West. And so you're usually moving in packs of four cowboys. And those guys are all helping each other with the saddles, helping each other with advice, whatever.
0: And it's grueling. When they're on the road, they can do three rodeos in one weekend.
1: Yeah, these guys are putting 100,000 miles in their trucks each year.
0: What's the financial payoff?
1: Well, if you're among the best, you might make $500,000. That'd be the very top, $500,000 in earnings every year. But of course, it costs a lot of money for that truck and the tires and the gas and all that.
0: And medical bills.
1: And medical bills. You hope to have a spouse with a good medical plan.
0: Oh my goodness. Now, when you think about this culture, this cowboy culture, you know, it's rituals that keep a culture strong in so many ways. And there are cowboy rituals. You wrote about how they start and they end in the season with the ritual of the branding day. What is that and why it's important?
1: Yeah, so the Wrights, like a lot of families, they raise cattle. That's their bread and butter, is the cattle business. And they have a small herd outside of Zion National Park in southern Utah. And every year when the calves are born, after they're a few months old, they bring the family together and they spend the weekend there gathering the herd from hundreds of acres, and they bring them all together and corral them and then brand the young ones.
0: New York Times sports journalist John Branch is bringing us a modern look at the old American West on Travel with Rick Steves. His book about the first family of saddle bronc riders, the Wrights of Southern Utah, is called The Last Cowboys, a pioneer family in the New West. You're writing about the Wrights, the Wright family, in this book. They're a business. They have a big ranch. They own 1,200 acres of land and lease a lot more than that from the government. Part of the book's plot is just the family struggling to stay in business. You have one quote that sort of indicates that, they've got to get with the modern world and monetize things. The quote is, "If the modern world is closing in on our ranch, maybe it's time to take advantage of the modern world instead of running from it. Maybe the past really was the answer to the future." So what does that mean? That they're just going to start becoming a tourist attraction?
1: Yeah. I mean, for most of 150 years, they were on their own. Nobody was around. They loved having this land and nobody around them to bother them. And as tourism has crept into Zion and that area around what they call Hurricane in southern Utah, more and more people are coming, and that land is getting to be so valuable that it doesn't make a lot of sense to run cattle on it anymore. And so the Wrights are really in this weird dilemma where it's become expensive enough that maybe they should move out, but they've also been there for 150 years. So maybe what they're trying to wrestle with is, maybe we let these tourists in and welcome them in, and maybe we start doing a dude ranch or start doing our own little rodeos and trying to figure out how we can blend these two things together.
0: Kind of sad. Don't you think it's kind of sad?
1: It's sad. I mean, it presents some opportunity, but I think if they had their druthers, they would rather just go back to the past.
0: It seems like it's a metaphor for the American cowboy culture. People who live in the city, they don't probably think too much about cowboy culture, but It's an honest goodness slice or thread in the fabric of our greater society, isn't it?
1: Yeah, I mean, we talk about flyover country. A lot of these people are in what we call flyover country. I think a lot of these people are weary and leery of being dismissed as they don't matter. What their beliefs are don't matter. Where they live don't matter. And I've learned, you know, you and I fly around a lot. I look down now when I fly and look down those nooks and crannies and think there are ranchers down there. There's cattle herds down there. There are people who are trying to earn an honest living down there, and they shouldn't be forgotten. Let's tell their stories.
0: Well, and that's a beautiful thing that you do with your book. What advice can you give us to just gain an appreciation of what some might call flyover country? Not just seeing rodeos, but how can we recognize and celebrate this dimension of the United States of America?
1: I mean, just get out. Get out of your chair. Get out of your living room and just explore. There's, you know, I have the great privilege of being able to jump in my car or sometimes jump in a plane and go see cultures that I know very little about, and I get paid to do it. But in my free time, I try to do the same thing with my family, and that is just, let's go someplace that takes us a little bit out of our comfort zone to meet people that maybe we wouldn't meet otherwise. You have to kind of go out of your way sometimes to do that. And I would egg people on to go do that, because the lessons are invaluable.
0: And the mark of a good experience in that regard is, how many people are you going to meet? You're not going to see earth-shaking sights necessarily, but you're going to have precious memories that are created by being extrovert enough and bold enough to meet people and to recognize they'd love to talk, they'd love to share, they're proud of their culture, and let's get to know it.
1: Absolutely. And if you're one of those people who's never been to a rodeo, I guarantee if you go to a rodeo, you won't forget it. You may not love it. You may have some strange memories of it or something, but you won't forget it. And that's what I think life should be about.
0: I'm going to do that. I'm going to check it out. I'm going to wear a cowboy hat.
1: There you go. You're all hat, no cattle, as they say.
0: All hat and no cattle. John Branch, thanks for writing The Last Cowboys, a pioneer family in the New West, and best wishes with your travel writing and your sports writing.
1: My thanks to you, Rick.
0: Since we recorded our conversation with John Branch, the three Utah Wright brothers were honored by their hometown of Beaver for their many pro-rodeo world titles and for their family's contributions to their community. There's more with this week's show notes at ricksteves.com/radio. We'll hear about the improbable journey of the American bald eagle right after a little side trip around California, next on Travel with Rick Steves.

0: My team, the Catalina Sky Survey, has pioneered searching for asteroids coming from the direction of the dark side of the moon. During the March 3, 2026 eclipse of the moon, my teammate David Rankin used this unusual period of dark sky conditions to search for faint, fast-moving asteroids. He was inspired by images taken during the lunar eclipse of November 8, 2022 by a teammate, Richard Kowalski, who had a great time observing artificial lunar companions and discovering asteroids. During that eclipse, Richard was able to track a NASA spacecraft, Artemis P1, also called Thymus B, orbiting the moon, and the Chui, a Chinese relay satellite in an Earth-Moon L2 halo orbit. Unfortunately for David's eclipse, it was windy and the moon was low on the horizon. He didn't see any lunar satellites. However, David did discover a Mars-crossing asteroid and a 4 football field-sized near-Earth asteroid, 2026 EY. This large asteroid travels on an orbit about the Sun, which goes from approximately half our distance from the Sun out to between Mars and Jupiter. Currently, 2026 EY3 comes near Mercury, Venus, and Earth. Since it was recently discovered, its orbit is relatively uncertain. So far, we have tracked 2026 EY3 for only a very short section of its orbit. Currently, it looks like 2026 EY3 could come to about 24 times the Moon's distance from us in 2030, and perhaps 2 times the moon's distance from Venus in 2068. The impact of an asteroid like 2026 EY3 is a relatively unlikely event occurring approximately once every few thousand years. Since an object like 2026 EY3 could devastate a very large urban area, asteroid hunters will continue to track it to make sure that it does not threaten our home planet. For Travelers in the Night, this is Dr. Al Grauer. Stay tuned.
1: Christopher P. Baker has been writing about travel since 1992. He's authored more than 30 guidebooks and was even named Travel Journalist of the Year by the Society of American Travel Writers. He joins us now on Travel with Rick Steves from his home base in Palm Springs to tell us about his latest project. It's a guide to making the most of a day in California, featuring his favorite 29 destinations. His book is called Perfect Day California, Daily Itineraries for the Discerning Traveler. Chris, great to have you back. How are you doing?
2: It's tremendous to be with you again, Rick.
1: We've talked several times. Remind me all the different topics we've talked about before.
2: Oh, gosh. Well, my favorite destination, of course, Cuba. We've talked about that several times.
1: Uh-huh.
2: Costa Rica, and one of my fun and favorite activities, of course, motorcycling.
1: Oh, yes. And you could certainly enjoy motorcycling around California.
2: Oh, that's for sure, yeah.
1: With your book in your bag there.
2: Yes, much of the research was done by motorcycle.
1: I bet. Now, California has a world of scenic wonders and historic sites and fun experiences. This is a pretty short book, actually. How did you sort through it? You distilled it down, really. It's 800 miles from north to south. You chose the best 29 destinations for you. How'd you do that?
2: Well, obviously, many of them are must-haves. Los Angeles, Santa Monica, San Francisco, etc. But I also honed in on some of the lesser destinations that don't get that much play, which I felt deserved it. Everything from, obviously, Gold Country, but up in the north, Eureka, Redding, places a little more distant from the population centers, but which deserve being exposed.
1: And you get on that freeway and you can get there, actually. Maybe not a convenient day trip from L.A. or San Francisco, but within striking distance. Most of the book, it seems, is reasonable as a day trip from L.A. or San Francisco. And I would think that's the real practical thing. When a lot of us go to San Francisco or L.A. and we're there for an event or a conference or something, and we have a free day. It seems like the book is just made to order for that.
2: That's absolutely right.
1: Just very quickly, what are the top 4 or 5 days you could have if you had a free day in San Francisco that you cover?
2: Well, I focus on, firstly, 2 destinations that I think are the prime destinations everybody should do. So you've got Golden Gate Park,
1: uh-huh.
2: A fabulous venue with De Young Art Museum, California Academy of Sciences in there. Mm-hmm. Tremendous option that would fill at least half a day. Then you have the Waterfront Walk, the classic Waterfront Walk, taking in Pier 39 and some of the other venues that are less known, but which I explain. And in fact, you could opt to add, let's say, a ferry ride to Angel Island from there. So Then I offer maybe four or five for every of the destinations, four or five alternate venues that are kind of mix and match options to fill a full day in the destination.
1: Let's say I've got a car and I want to have something, I want to get out of the city. What would get me definitively out of the city, but handy for a day?
2: Well, you wouldn't need to go far from San Francisco. You could do Sausalito in the Marin Headlands, for example, Muir Woods. You could go a little further across Napa Valley and Sonoma Valley, both known for their as wine destinations, are well within easy reach of San Francisco. You could certainly be there within 90 minutes and an early start in the morning, and you could take in the wine country and be back in the city for the evening.
1: And you do the same thing in your book with Los Angeles. I was impressed by how worthwhile it is to take that short drive up to Santa Barbara.
2: For sure. You know, I've been surprised how often I come across people who've been living not just in Southern California, where I live right now, but any other destination, and they have not explored close by their backyards. You know, they focus on destinations far afield. And I recently met somebody who said, you know, I've never been to Santa Barbara, and she lives in Los Angeles. Yeah. I'm like, how is this possible? So here's what you do if you want to make a day trip. And of course, in these times of pandemic, it's absolutely perfect for day tripping and coming back home that same day or maybe one overnight.
1: I love how you call it the American Saint-Tropez. It's a pretty good description.
2: The Riviera, it promotes itself as the Riviera, so why not?
1: Now, I was very impressed when I was in San Diego of just going to La Jolla. And you've got a beautiful chapter on La Jolla. Give us a rundown on how you could have a great day if you're doing some work or whatever in San Diego, but just a couple of miles north to La Jolla.
2: Yeah, sure. I mean, La Jolla is a very upscale coastal destination with some of the prime coastal vistas in California, not least some of the prime real estate, too. But it's full of wonderful things to do. And because it's located on the coast, obviously, I've given it a coastal focus. Sure, culture vultures can find plenty to entertain them in the Museum of Contemporary Art. But for me, the quintessential experience is walking the Coast Walk Trail, maybe going tide pooling, especially if you have kids. And also you've got the Birch Aquarium of at the Scripps Institute of Oceanography. So lots to focus on a maritime way.
1: You know, I was a little disappointed you didn't include Tijuana as a day trip. I guess technically, it's just not in California. But when you're in San Diego, you can't get more thrills for a day than just crossing the border and checking out
2: Tijuana. Well, that's true. But, you know, in San Diego, you're spoiled for choice. So I had to be very selective. And maybe Tijuana would have been the next destination that I wanted to include, but just didn't have the space.
1: There you go. This is Travel with Rick Steves, and we're talking with Chris Baker. Chris has written about 30 guidebooks, and his latest book is called Perfect Day California. Chris recommends 29 different one-day itineraries for fun and scenic variety in the Golden State. His website is christopherpbaker.com. So, Chris, I want to kind of get out of the big city, out of the shadow of the big cities. You mentioned earlier destinations like Gold Country, you know, near Sacramento, Mendocino, Eureka. Let's talk about those places for just a minute. If you're considering going up to Gold Country, it's really exciting that the history you've got in California. I'm kind of spoiled in Europe, you know, when you see all the history and art over there, but there's a lot of history in California, and Gold Country is a good place to sample that.
2: For sure. And that was one of the more difficult chapters for me to write because it covers a long distance. When I say it's Highway 49, of course. So I had to really concentrate on the central area, where there is enough in terms of historical venues and natural venues really to fill a day. And some of those include the Columbia State Historic Park, which is the most concentrated of the Gold Country destinations. It's really a living museum with docents dressed in period costume, etc. You can take a stagecoach ride. You can go mining for gold and drink your sarsaparilla soda.
1: There you go. If you're traveling with kids, you've got lots to do there. You've got, that was Columbia State Historic Park, right?
2: Correct.
1: Yep. Ride a stagecoach, drink some sarsaparilla. There's another place where you can ride a steam train, an old steam train.
2: That's Railroad 1897 State Historic Park down in Jamestown.
1: All right. And so history buffs would enjoy that. Also, I like the thought that, like in, I guess you wrote, the only coastal town designated as a historic preserved site, Mendocino. Sounds lovely. I've never been there.
2: Oh, you've never been to Mendocino?
1: No.
2: Oh. This is a little beyond reach for a one-day trip from San Francisco. It's a place you'd probably opt for to overnight. This kind of New England-style village on its peninsula is very lonesome, but it has a absolutely fantastic setting there, surrounded atop the cliffs by fantastic coastal vistas. I'm just walking around the town itself, little town full of clapboard houses, is rewarding itself, although there are specific venues around Mendocino that you would probably want to add to a day just walking around the old hilltop town.
1: Now, there's something called a pygmy forest. What is a pygmy forest?
2: Well, this is in Van Damme State Park, and you have various ecosystems there. And a pygmy forest is a specific vegetation type of trees that are almost bonsai, and they're a result of cold mist, little sun that stunt the growth of the forest, and it has its own peculiarity. And walking amongst them is shrouded forest is a fabulous experience. Rhododendrons growing wild there amongst the pygmy forest.
1: You know, there's so much nature, there's so much history, there's so much also potential for tourism, which does turn a lot of places into kind of, like, they can get kind of kitschy, but you've worked to try to steer people around that. It seems like Eureka would be a breath of fresh air in a lot of ways, worth checking out.
2: Oh, absolutely, and not least because it's the furthest north of the cities in California, right there on the coast. Yeah. So because of its distance from the main cities, it doesn't get as much visitation as other places. But it retains its historic feel as a lumbering and old fishing center. Of course, lumbering for the redwoods, and of course, nearby, we have to mention it, is the Avenue of the Giants.
1: Yeah.
2: And if I have a top experience that I enjoyed motorcycling throughout California, it is the ride, the sinuous, sweeping one-lane road through the Avenue of the Giants of the Redwood Forests. Absolutely sensational.
1: Oh, I can imagine. I don't ride a motorcycle, but I'd love to be in the back of yours and just kind of arcing through there, huh?
2: Well, I usually only take women on the back of my motorcycle, Rick.
1: But come on.
2: We'll do it in the car. We'll do it in the car.
1: Okay, yeah. In the car. That's good. Okay. This is Travel with Rick Steves. We're talking with Christopher P. Baker. His book is Perfect Day California, and it's highlighting the 29 best day plans you could have while visiting California, most of them within easy striking distance of Los Angeles or San Francisco. You know, Chris, when we travel, I know this when I'm helping people travel around Europe, a lot of times there's redundancy. You know, how many Madonnas and children are you going to see? How many hill towns are you going to climb to check out? How many cathedrals are you going to see? And you need to sort through that. Are you going to see Oxford and Cambridge? No, see one or the other, because you want to make up time for something entirely different. How do you deal with that in California? Because you do have a lot of choices. You got a lot of beaches. You got a lot of historic missions. You got a lot of scenic drives. You got a lot of wineries. Did you think about that as you were putting this together, this book?
2: Oh, absolutely. I think you answered it there in your own question, because there is so much diversity. So yes, I did absolutely focus on the need to cater to all tastes, as it were.
1: Yeah.
2: But throughout, the one common denominator is my desire to focus on what would I personally like to experience, combine diversity, but the top venues. And then what are the secondary things that would really appeal maybe to more specific interests?
1: Yeah. So getting back to this redundancy thing, Chris, just in a very unapologetic blitz kind of way, I'm going to ask you, if you're going to sort through all these things, what would be your favorite beach, your favorite historic mission, your favorite scenic drive, and your favorite winery? Okay.
2: I wish you'd prepared me for that.
1: No, no. Okay, so you don't have to be exactly right, but just blurt out, if you're going to do one beach, what's your favorite beach?
2: Oh, gosh. I love Stinson Beach because I've got fond memories when I lived up in the Bay Area.
1: Stinson Beach.
2: Stinson Beach is in the book.
1: Okay.
2: So it would be an option from Sausalito. You have a chapter on Sausalito because it combines getting to Stinson Beach north of Sausalito on the Pacific coast.
1: So that's a coast. That's not on the bay. It's on the coast, and it's north
2: it's
1: of the Golden Gate Bridge.
2: Yeah. It involves a beautiful drive that is perfect to combine with Muir Woods.
1: Oh, good.
2: Up over the coastal mountains, a scenic drive. If you love driving as I do, it's a fabulous experience. You drop down to Stinson Beach, which is several miles long. Very popular for fishing, but also you can Just walk that beach, you know, 2 or 3 miles, and it ends at Bolinas Lagoon with fabulous birding, etc.
1: Nice.
2: You may be lucky enough to see whales offshore. So.
1: All right. Historic mission.
2: Historic mission. Well, we have 21 missions, of course. Probably the Santa Barbara mission, because it is still an active mission.
1: Ah.
2: You still have monks there, and it is one probably the most best preserved of the missions. And
1: wow.
2: So, in my book, it is one of the two major profile destinations for Santa Barbara.
1: And it gives you a good excuse to make that effort to go to Santa Barbara from Los Angeles. And do the monks welcome you there?
2: Oh, absolutely. Sure. I mean, for the most part, they're hidden away.
1: Yeah.
2: You know, you've got the touristy venue side of it,
1: right.
2: And then the more reserved, peaceful.
1: All right. A great place if you're on a motorcycle. You've already said the Redwood Forest. Another one, other than the Redwood Forest.
2: Oh, you know, I would probably add a destination that I couldn't even put in the book, because I really wished it was 30 destinations, just because a page count is not there, and that is the Owens Valley. But let's deal with what is in the book. Well, most of these destinations are actually not focused on drives per se. Oh, I know, Lassen Volcano National Park.
1: Oh.
2: That would be a full-day loop drive around the volcano out of Redding.
1: Nice.
2: And that is a sensational experience, not just for anybody who wants that kind of geological 101 with stops, but it is a scenic highlight.
1: Is it a nicely paved small road, like a two-lane road or a one-lane road?
2: And that's exactly right. Of course, it's a national park highway.
1: Yeah.
2: It's well-maintained.
1: Nice.
2: And it's beautiful. It would be the equivalent, maybe, of doing Crater Lake up in Oregon.
1: Ah, Crater Lake. I've done that. And I've also, there's like a long driveway. There's like a 10-mile long. It feels like you're on some rich person's driveway. You know, it's just almost one lane, and it's just perfectly smooth. And it goes all around the volcano in Sicily, Mount Etna. And when you talk about Lassen,
2: I've not done that, but
1: it'd be something like that.
2: I can imagine it's similar.
1: Yeah. All right. And then we can't go to all the wineries. What's your favorite winery experience?
2: There's no doubt about it. It's highlighted in the book, and that is the Hess Collection in Napa Valley.
1: The which collection?
2: Hess. H-E-S-S.
1: H-E-S-S.
2: The Hess Collection is the name of the winery.
1: All right.
2: The wines are obviously Hess. That is the name of the owner of the winery. But it is remarkable because it is in a 1903 historic building, but it also has one of the best private art galleries in the world. And certainly within California, an outstanding museum of contemporary art inside the winery.
1: You can be sipping your wine as you wander through the gallery?
2: I don't think that is actually permitted. You would separate the two out. You would take in whichever you wish to do first.
1: Okay.
2: You'd have your wine sampling, and then you'd take the winery tour and or do the art museum.
1: There you go. One of the most rewarding states in the Union for an enjoyable road trip has just got to be California, if you can budget for the high price of gas. Christopher P. Baker is our guest right now on Travel with Rick Steves to offer ideas for day trips from the big cities and other routes that might take a few days. Chris highlights the variety of the Golden State in his book Perfect Day California, with daily itineraries for the discerning traveler. Chris's website includes links to his articles, books, and tours he's leading in Cuba and Colombia. That's at ChristopherPBaker.com. Christopher, your book has been so much fun to read through, and I noticed in every destination, you've got a favorite restaurant. Let's just say I was going to ask you to take me out to dinner tonight, and you wanted to give me an experience that would make me want to come back to California again and again and again.
2: Ooh, good question. Well, I've got a whole range of restaurants here. Some of them are really upscale, well-known venues that, for example, in Los Angeles. But I think I'd probably...
1: I like funky places, kind of family-run, where I feel the pulse of the community and the culture.
2: That's what I'm going to take you to, and that's Lola's Mexican Cuisine in Long Beach. This is a real... it's iconic for Mexican, real grandmother's cooking. And in fact, the owner states quite frankly that he learned much of his techniques and recipes from his grandmother.
1: Okay, this is Long Beach, and what's the name again?
2: Long Beach. It's called Lola's Mexican Cuisine.
1: Oh, Lola. Oh, okay, Lola. Great. Yeah. I'll see you there. What time?
2: Can we do tomorrow?
1: Tomorrow. All right.
2: Yeah.
1: Christopher Baker, congratulations on this book, Perfect Day California, and I'm sure that'll bring a lot of people a lot of travel joy. Happy travels.
2: Thank you.

0: you ride in my car.
1: It nearly went extinct twice in the 20th century. Jack Emerson Davis is a distinguished professor of history at the University of Florida in Gainesville. He's written a cultural and natural history on the American bald eagle and how its changing fortunes amplify the nation's history. Hear about the improbable journey of the bald eagle and why it's a conservation success story that we can all be proud of. Next on Travel with Rick Steves.

0: You may have heard a story like that of Ernesto Mpemba in Tanzania. In 1963, he put his hot ice cream mix in the freezer along with batches that other students had let cool. His ice cream froze first. The effect took his name, Mpemba. It was the first in a number of Mpemba effects. Systems far from equilibrium sometimes reach equilibrium faster than identical systems closer to equilibrium. In 2017, physicists Oren Raz in Israel and Ji-Yu Lu in North Carolina offered a mathematical explanation. The far-out systems have more paths toward reaching equilibrium than systems that are closer. Think of it as having privileged large cracks in the paths on the way home. Now the Mpemba effect has been found in quantum systems. Researchers now routinely trap ions or atoms or larger particles with directed laser beams. They can adjust the lasers to make the ions move faster, same as being hotter. In 2023, Oren Raz's student Shahaf Shapira found that cooler ions heated up faster than hotter ions. The explanation is that the cooler systems had the slower routes to heating canceling out. Only in quantum mechanics can different paths cancel or even coincide like water waves, cool or hot. This has been an outreach activity of the Las Cruces Academy, viewable at greatschools.org.
1: Mina Soraya, we come from Suriname, and ik reis met Rick Steves. I'm Soraya from Suriname, and that was Surinamese for I Travel with Rick Steves. Mina Soraya, and ik reis met Rick Steves. Thank you. Grantangi. Bon day.
2: No other bird in American history has been the object of so much admiration and cruelty as the bald eagle. As historian Jack E. Davis sees it, the national symbol that came close to extinction twice in the 20th century demonstrates our country's tenuous relationship with the natural world. And the eagle's fortitude speaks to our hopes for the future. Jack Davis has written a cultural and natural history called The Bald Eagle: The Improbable Journey of America's Bird. He joins us now on Travel with Rick Steves from the studios of WUFT at the University of Florida, where he teaches history and humanities. Jack, welcome.
3: Thank you.
2: Thanks for being with us, and thanks for giving Americans an opportunity to get to know our bird a little better. You know, after reading through your book, it just occurred to me, the eagle is like, it's everywhere. It's on the Capitol Dome, it's on military insignias, it's on top of flagpoles, it's on tattoos. It's like the star of the Great Seal of the USA. What is it about this bird?
3: Well, I think, of course, the image is everywhere, and the living species wasn't always that way, which we can talk about in a minute, but the eagle conveys attributes that we associate with the United States: strength and courage and freedom. It's a handsome bird, and it's also highly recognizable, or at least adults are, with their white heads and their white tails and their dark bodies.
2: Is it kind of the way we want to see ourselves? Is this one bird that we think, you know, in our own pride, represents us well?
3: I think so. I think that's part of it. Eagles, of course, have been on nation-state insignia dating back to the ancient Romans and the Greeks. But the eagles that were part of that heraldry tended to be non-ornithological. They didn't represent any particular species. The bald eagle is the first one that's identifiable as a species, and it's an appropriate one because the bald eagle lives only in North America. So it's truly an all-American bird.
2: So, I mean, it's not that clear. I mean, you know, I think of an eagle as a noble raptor, but settlers, farmers, they kind of scorned them for a while, according to your book.
3: They did scorn them for quite a while. When the Continental Congress adopted the Great Seal of the United States in 1782, the image of the bald eagle on the front of the seal became hugely popular. But the species itself was not. It's a top predator, and it was treated like other predators, such as mountain lions and coyotes and wolves and bears. And so an eagle seen was an eagle to be shot to protect livestock or backyard chickens, for that matter.
2: You wrote how Ben Franklin actually liked the wild turkey better.
3: If we can trust Ben Franklin, but he did write in a letter to his daughter comparing the quote-unquote morality of the wild turkey.

0: feathers and body parts have long been used in religious ceremonies of many Native groups.
1: So did that make the eagle hunted actually by Native Americans for their need for eagle feathers for their spiritual rituals?
0: Yes, they did. They did hunt eagles. They did not hunt them in excess. They took what they needed. Generally, there was elaborate ceremony around the hunting of an eagle and taking it from the wild, and a designated eagle catcher or killer.
1: Yeah, I think you've even got a photograph in your book of an eagle catcher, and it just occurred to me, wow, somebody had the role of being an eagle catcher because they needed that to feather their rituals.
0: That's exactly right. No Native group is identical to another Native group, and so they had their separate rituals. Some Native people, such as the Zuni, didn't kill eagles, but they would take eaglets out of a nest. As long as there were at least two eaglets in a nest, they would only take one, and they would raise that eagle in a stockade, and they would pluck its feathers, but they wouldn't kill it.
1: This is Travel with Rick Steves, and we're getting a closer look at America through its relationship with the natural world with historian Jack E. Davis. Jack's written The Bald Eagle, The Improbable Journey of America's Bird, to explain the plight of the bald eagle in the USA and its role in how America sees itself. Jack teaches at the University of Florida and writes about the importance of the Gulf of Mexico as America's sea in his earlier book called The Gulf. That title earned him a Pulitzer Prize in history. We have links to Jack's work with this week's show. It's at ricksteves.com/radio. So the eagle, when I grew up, it was kind of big news that, oh, the eagle is an endangered species, and how can America's bird be endangered? Tell us a little background on the struggle that the eagle has had in the last century just to survive.
0: Yeah, you know, Rick, you and I are both baby boomers, so an eagle was a rare sight when we were growing up. You grew up in Washington, you may have seen more than what I saw in Florida, which was zero. But after Congress passed the 1940 Bald Eagle Protection Act to bring it back from the brink of extinction, 5 years later, DDT was released to the general market. And DDT had a devastating impact on all sorts of wildlife, bird life, also fish life. And the bald eagle is a fishing raptor. It'll eat birds, it'll eat land animals, but it prefers fish. And so not only did DDT get into the blood system of bald eagles and cause them to have nest failures, DDT also robbed them of much of their food sources, as did habitat destruction. As I said earlier, you and I are baby boomers, and the population in the United States was booming, and so was construction and robbing wildlife of much of its habitat. Mm. So by 1963, the nesting population of bald eagles in the lower 48 had reached its nadir. There were fewer than 500 nesting pairs in the lower 48 states.
1: Holy cow, it got down to 500 couples?
0: Yes, that's correct.
1: That's less than 1,000 birds. So we actually turned the corner, and now, I mean, yeah, you're right. When I was a kid, when you saw an eagle, that was, you'd stop the car, you know. Now it's not that way.
0: That's right. And I think that's one reason why we really love the bald eagle and we're so excited to see it. I call it a poke the guy in the ribs next to you moment of excitement when you see a bald eagle.
1: Yeah.
0: Because, you know, 10, 15 years ago, we didn't see very many bald eagles, but now we're seeing them all the time. The population has rebounded beyond everybody's expectation, even scientists who worked in bald eagle restoration. And the estimated population continent-wide is now 500,000, which is equal to the, yes, and that's equal to the estimated population that existed at the time Europeans first arrived in North America.
1: That's 500-fold what it was at its low point, and that's quite a success for a society to actually take a concern about something in nature and bring it back to health. That is quite a success story, isn't it?
0: It's a wonderful success story. It's one of the great conservation success stories in American history, I would argue. You know, in bringing the bald eagle back to life, what we did was we cleaned up its habitat. And, of course, we share that habitat. We cleaned up the waters around the country, the bays and bayous and rivers and the coastal waters, places where we swim and fish. In the 1970s, the beginning of the 1970s, barely one-third of the nation's waters were safe for swimming and fishing. And that was eagle habitat, but also our habitat.
1: You know, we should do more to celebrate those kind of successes to embolden us to aim higher, you know, to take care of the environment.
0: I agree with you. In fact, you just identified my next book, which will be

0: history of environmental successes.
1: I think
0: readers get a little bit too much doom and gloom, you know, the grim and the tragic, and there's plenty of grim and tragic in the Bald Eagle's history with America, but there's also redemption and restoration. And so I wrote this book in part because I wanted to give readers a break from the doom and the gloom.
1: Good for you. To know the success story. When you read through it, you just feel good. You're rooting for the eagle as a species, and you're rooting for our society to do something about a problem that was going to lead this beautiful bird to extinction. And Jack, correct me if I'm wrong, but this national bird is kind of handy as a national bird because you can see it all over America, from Alaska all the way to Florida. Where would we look to find the bald eagle?
0: Where you are guaranteed to see bald eagles is in Alaska at the Chilkat Bald Eagle Preserve near Haines. Any time of the year, you can go there and you'll get a good show. But there are other places in the lower 48. Real Foot National Wildlife Refuge in Tennessee is another wonderful place. North Platte National Wildlife Refuge in Nebraska. The Klamath River Basin, or the Klamath Basin out near you in Oregon and California, is another wonderful place. And right here in north central Florida, one of my favorite places to go see eagles is at Loch Lusa Lake in Hawthorne, Florida. But also, one of the funnest places I went to a few years ago was Conowingo Dam in northern Maryland. Not only were there hundreds of eagles, but there were hundreds of photographers there.
1: Wow. Now, is it a seasonal thing? Is it like, hey, it's eagle watching time? Or can you just go to these places anytime and expect to see a beautiful eagle soaring in the sky?
0: The best time to see eagles is usually from fall through spring. The summertime, they're on the move, they're migrators, and you might not get as lucky during the summertime.
1: Are there certain opportunities to just marvel at their massive nests that these raptors build?
0: Yeah, so nesting season varies across the country, but it's generally from November through late spring. You can see their nests. They are huge nests. They are the largest nest in North America. And let me tell you, those nests are just beautifully constructed. They're a true wonder.
1: Jack E. Davis teaches history and humanities at the University of Florida. He's written 10 books, including The Bald Eagle, The Improbable Journey of America's Bird. Jack was named Florida House Distinguished Author in 2024, and he won a Pulitzer for his earlier book about the Gulf. You can hear our conversation on that topic at ricksteves.com/radio. There's something, well, obviously majestic about eagles soaring high above. Just to observe an eagle, it's both graceful and powerful. And you've done a lot of thought about just the physical presence of an eagle. I mean, you wrote about how when you're standing close to an eagle and it takes off, there's just this explosion of wind power, and you get a sense of how strong this bird is. Talk a little bit about just the grace and the power of our national bird.
0: I mean, you described it really nicely. Grace and power really go with this bird in flight. I sort of compare them with, you know, fighter jets or, you know, a Top Gun. And they are expert maneuvers. They have just the ideal wingspan that allows them to soar, but also to maneuver in tight turns. They are fast. Somebody here locally has recorded them flying above the water 60, 70 miles an hour. And there is just a lot of power behind them.
1: What advice would you give us to know how to look at an eagle when it's soaring around or wherever we are?
0: Well, first you want to look for the white head and white tail, which is only common to the adults. They reach their mature years at 4 or 5 years. And the young eagles, which are the same size as the adults, when they're first out of the nest, tend to be almost a solid chocolate brown. And through the years, they start becoming mottled with white. But what to look for is, sometimes it's hard to distinguish them between vultures, and the two birds tend to hang out together. They both soar.
1: You know, Jack, it's interesting you brought up vulture, because occasionally I find myself looking at what I think is an eagle and thinking how dramatic and beautiful, and then I realize, uh-oh, is that a vulture? And I just feel kind of yucky that I was admiring a bird I wasn't supposed to admire, and I thought it was an eagle. We do sort of favor the eagle, and there are other raptors up there that do look like an eagle that we could mistake for an eagle.
0: Yes, that's right. And you're allowed to like the vulture and admire the vulture. I mean, they serve an important purpose. And but yes, it's easy to mistaken the bald eagle for another bird or vice versa.
1: Yeah.
0: The bald eagle tends to have a more muscular wing beat than the vulture.
1: Okay.
0: The vulture tends to soar more and soar more in circles.
1: Yeah.
0: The bald eagle will hunt from the air, but it also hunts from the perch to conserve energy. It'll sit on a branch somewhere.
1: It's got eagle eyes.
0: You with the, those eagle's eyes can spot something a mile to 2 miles away.
1: There you go. And you see them perched there, and they're not just hanging out. They're using those eyes to get something.
0: They're not that lazy bird that Ben Franklin accused them of being.
1: Right. This is Travel with Rick Steves. We're talking with Jack E. Davis, and he teaches environmental history and sustainability studies at the University of Florida in Gainesville. Jack won a Pulitzer Prize for his book, The Gulf, The Making of an American Sea, which we'll discuss on a future edition of Travel with Rick Steves. Right now, we're looking at what Jack's learned about the bald eagle and its role as an American national symbol. His book is The Bald Eagle, The Improbable Journey of America's Bird. Now, eagles, you wrote about how they are actually considered among the animal world's finest parents. Tell us a little bit about that.
0: Yes. You know, we have to give credit to ourselves for bringing the bald eagle population back. We worked hard, but we also have to give equal credit to bald eagles themselves. They have what I refer to as the ideal family values. They mate for life. They maintain a fidelity to the same nest as long as that nest exists. If it doesn't come down in a storm or somebody doesn't take the nesting tree. Mm-hmm. And they raise their young with such care. They feed them so well that when they leave the nest, they are the same. They're typically slightly larger than their parents are, maybe a pound heavier in some cases.
1: It's just great to know more about this bird that really is woven into our DNA as citizens of the United States of America. And, you know, it's patriotic, it's stirring, it kind of reminds us of the nobility and the self-sufficiency of us as a nation, and we like to think as individuals, I would imagine. And there is that spiritual dimension to it that kind of is part, it's kind of related to the political joy and pride. Let's finish off just a little bit of talk about the spiritual nature of the eagle. It's used for therapy to help people with PTSD. It's used in Native American religious rituals. It's used when our presidents give a victory speech, as Joe Biden did, talking about on eagle's wings. Can you just talk a little bit about that?
0: Yeah, that's exactly right. I think that our admiration of this bird, our meaning Americans of this bird, has really evolved to become more spiritual to some people. Again, it's a charismatic bird. As you said, it's a patriotic bird. I think it also embodies unification. It's a bird that we can all love, and Americans do. But I think we've fallen in love with the species itself to the point that, as one cattle rancher who expanded into free-range chicken farming told me, he could never hurt a bald eagle because there was just something spiritual about
1: mm-hmm.
0: him.
1: Yeah.
0: And a number of people told me that, too. And I can understand that. I mean, it's a bird of heaven.
1: It really is. And it's probably for good reason Joe Biden decided to refer to Psalm 91 on eagle's wings, and thinking of the eagle as like an emissary of the divine to help deliver peace between people. And these days that would mean peace between people of our own country. Jack E. Davis, thank you so much for joining us and shining a light on our national bird, the bald eagle.
0: My pleasure.

0: 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Andrew Wakeling and Sherry Court upload the shows to our website. 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

Hey. Hey. Yeah, you. You want to take a trip? I got some ear candy over here. Come on, put on these headphones.

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I want a woman to take me out to dinner for two. Like to see her eyes get moody, flirting with the thought of what flirting ought to do. 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As I chat about Magna Carta, Puerto Vallarta, and something that Gandhi said, I might demur politely, fall to slightly.

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Hello and welcome to Map the Music on KTAL LP 101.5 Las Cruces. I'm your host, Cindy Smith, on this lovely Saturday. And apparently today is National Turtle Day, so give your favorite turtle a pat on the head or the shell. Each week on this show, we roam the globe to hear a wide variety of music with a common theme of a particular city, state, or country. Today's show is all about the land down under, Australia, with just a splash of New Zealand. There are a couple of songs I had to get in from New Zealand. I did Australia just over a year ago, and it's definitely time to revisit it at the end of that show. I said we got to come back, so here we are. Most of the songs are from Sydney or Melbourne. And there's a lot of music from the 80s and quite a few I haven't heard before, but I think we'll enjoy them. Several of the bands are in the Australian Recording Industry Association Hall of Fame. We'll call that the ARIA from now on. And we'll also discuss one of our favorite things, how some of the bands got their names. Let's start with some Sydney, Australia bands doing some 80s tunes.

Hello, welcome back. Thank you for listening to Map the Music. We started our hour of Aussie Sydney music with the Divinyl song Science Fiction from their 1982 debut record titled Desperate. The band primarily consisted of vocalist Chrissy Amphlett and guitarist Mark McEntee. In May 2001, the Australasian Performing Rights Association, as part of its 75th anniversary celebration, named that song, Science Fiction, as one of the top 30 Australian songs of all time. And the band was inducted into the Australian Recording Industry Association Hall of Fame in 2006. The next song after that was Electric Blue by Icehouse from the 1987 Man of Colors album. The mainstay of Icehouse has been Iva Davies. He's the singer, songwriter, record producer, guitar, bass, keyboards, and oboe player. The name Icehouse, adopted in 1981, comes from an old, cold flat Davies lived in and the strange building across the road populated by itinerant people. The song Electric Blue was co-written by John Oates of Hall & Oates fame. And Icehouse was added to the ARIA Hall of Fame in 2006. Sydney band Mental as Anything continued the set with the song If You Leave, Can I Come Too? From the 1981 Cats and Dogs record. The band was formed in Sydney in 1976 and added to the Australian Recording Industry Hall of Fame in 2009. The phrase Mental as Anything is late 70s Australian slang for being outlandish or having extreme fun. And that set concluded with the song Don't Talk to Strangers by Richard Lewis Springthorpe, better known by a stage name of Rick Springfield. That song is from the 1981 Success Hasn't Spoiled Me Yet record. Rick Springfield is a singer-actor. He was on General Hospital and he did a movie called Hard to Hold. And the song reached number 2 on the U.S. Billboard Hot 100 for 4 weeks, making it his second biggest hit in the U.S. after, everybody say it with me, Jesse's Girl. If you are just tuning in, this is Map the Music on KTAL LP 101.5 Las Cruces. We are doing Australia and a little bit of New Zealand today, which we can also call Australasia. That includes Australia, New Zealand, New Guinea, and a few other little islands. Next up, we're going to switch over to some artists from Melbourne, Australia.

Hello, welcome back. Thank you for listening to Map the Music on Australia Day, and that was a Melbourne, Australia set. And it started with Helen Reddy with the title track from her 1972 I Am Woman record. I intended to play this song in March on the International Women's Day show, but unfortunately ran out of time. I kind of felt bad about it ever since, so here we are playing it today. In 1974, at the inaugural American Music Awards, Helen Reddy won Favorite Pop Rock Female Artist. And I would have to say, but I'm still an embryo with a long, long way to go as an interesting lyric choice. After that was the song Riptide by Vance Joy from the 2013 Dream Your Life Away recording. Vance Joy was born James Gabriel Keogh and is a singer, songwriter, musician, and former Australian rules footballer. They call it footy over there. And that Melbourne set ended with the band Hunters and Collectors performing Where Do You Go from the 1992 Cut release. The band was influenced by the krautrock genre, a German style of rock music, and the band's name is from a track on a by a German group called Can on their 1975 album. This record was nominated for Album of the Year in 1993, and the group Hunters and Collectors was added to the ARIA Hall of Fame in 2005. I mentioned at the top of the hour that today is National Turtle Day, and we have a very appropriate event. Today, later on, May 23rd, from 2:30 to 4:30 p.m., at the Las Cruces Museum System will hold a Farewell to Zilla event. Zilla was a common snapping turtle and a longtime friend of the Museum of Nature and Science, where he resided for over 30 years. This program is for all ages and open to the public. If you want any more further information, you can call 575-532-3371. Now we'll do our little splash of New Zealand that I promised, and a non-Melbourne or Sydney song.

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1: That is exactly what we are doing. Welcome back. That last set of Down Under Music started with the band Dragon from Auckland, New Zealand, singing the song Rain, Don't Go Out in the Pouring Rain, from the 1983 Body and the Beat album. It is co-written by the group's brothers, Mark and Todd Hunter, with Joanna Piggott, Todd's girlfriend. I think she started singing that It's Raining, It's Pouring song, and then they came up with this whole thing out of it. Their name, Dragon, came from a consultation of I Ching cards by one of the band members. They were added in 2008 to the Australian Recording Industry Hall of Fame. The band, unfortunately, had many tales of woe, including drug deaths, car accidents, and disastrous tours, and just a lot of things didn't go right for them. But we always have that song. Then we heard the song Elephant by Tame Impala from Perth, Australia, from the 2012 Lonerism recording. Tame Impala is the psychedelic music project of Australian singer and multi-instrumentalist Kevin Parker. Lonerism, the album, was selected by Rolling Stone for 2012 Album of the Year Award. And the set was completed with I Got You by Split Enz of Auckland, New Zealand, from the 1980 True Colors record. The band was formed by Tim Finn and eventually included his brother Neil, who went on to form the band Crowded House. They were originally called Split Enz, E-N-D-S, but changed it to Split Enz, E-N-Z, with the NZ referring to New Zealand. The song was rated number 11 on the Australasian Performing Rights Association's Top 100 New Zealand Songs of All Time. I have a quick personal breaking news announcement. Next week will be the last new episode of Map the Music. In a little over a year, we have done all 50 U.S. states and Washington, D.C., as well as at least 10 international countries. It's been a blast, and we'll go out with a bang and some great tunes next week. Let's hear some more Melbourne music.

Okay, we are back. Thank you for listening. That was a Melbourne set, and it was led off by a band called the Black Sorrows, performing the song Chained to the Wheel from the 1988 Hold On to Me record. The Black Sorrows are an Australian blues and roots band formed in Melbourne in 1983 by singer, songwriter, and multi-instrumentalist Joe Camilleri. Over 40 musicians have played with the band, with Camilleri remaining the sole constant member throughout its history. That was followed by the band Things of Stone and Wood, doing the song Happy Birthday Helen from the 1993 The Yearning album. So that's a weird song to play, isn't it? But one of the band's earliest gigs was at the 21st birthday party for Helen Durham, who is lead singer and songwriter Greg Arnold's girlfriend. He said the song was just a gift for Helen. It was never intended to be released, but the band insisted. He said, everything in the song is all true. It was such an intensely personal love song, so it was weird hearing it everywhere. If there's anyone named Helen out there listening, happy birthday. That was for you. And we concluded that set with the song Georgie Girl by The Seekers from their 1966 Come the Day release. The song is from a movie by the same name, and was nominated for an Academy Award in 1967. The Seekers are a 1995 inductee to the ARIA Hall of Fame, and one of the members of the band went to the U.S. and formed the New Seekers, who had a hit with the song I'd Like to Teach the World to Sing. If there's anyone out there named Georgie listening, hey there. We will end the show today with the song Under the Milky Way from The Church out of Sydney, from the 1988 Starfish record. At the ARIA Music Awards of 1989, that song won Single of the Year, and the band is in the ARIA Hall of Fame. They were added in 2010. Thank you for listening. Hope you enjoyed this exploration of music from Australia and New Zealand. This was Map the Music with Cindy Smith. Tune in next week for a brand new location to Map the Music.

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0: Hey, jazz lovers, it's the Buzz Man. 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
1: G'day to all you Sheilas and ringers out there. 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

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This time, it's the acclaimed Mongolian group Onda Union in this edition of Global Village at the Savannah Music Festival.

0: With its high plains, deserts, sparse rainfall, long cold winters, and short hot summers, Mongolia is land best suited to nomadic herding. Though at one time, about 8 centuries ago, it could boast of being the largest empire in the world, for the most part, this sparsely populated, landlocked region was under the sway of China or the Soviet Union, and in many ways, outside of the main currents of world history. But these harsh conditions and isolation gave rise to a distinctive culture, including unique forms of traditional music shaped by the nomadic life, the land, and the central place of the horse in Mongolian culture. Among Mongolia's contributions to the music of the world are overtone or throat singing, long songs, and the horsehead fiddle. With the social, cultural, and political changes in Asia in recent decades and the expansion of world music, Mongolian musicians and bands are finally beginning to attract a well-deserved international audience. One of the finest groups performing today is the one you're about to hear, Anda Union. Formed in 2003 in the capital of Inner Mongolia, a province of China, the 9-member ensemble represents a number of Mongolian ethnic groups, performs on a wide range of traditional Mongolian instruments, and draws on the rich, deep, and varied wealth of traditional Mongolian folk forms. Learning and performing from childhood, the members of this group have become some of the finest preservers and purveyors of the music of the Mongolian steppes. So let's head to the stage of the Charles H. Morris Center for Anda Union here on Global Village at the Savannah Music Festival.
1: Hello everyone. Welcome to Anda Union. My name is Narsu. Narsu means pine tree. Pine tree in Mongolian. Evergreen. So Anda means blood brother or sister in Mongolian. Our music comes from the Mongolian grasslands, which are the source of all life for our people. The first song from the Western Inner Mongolian Ordos, the song called Drinking Song.

0: 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Stay with us. 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
2: The next song, Bercha, the song from the Eastern Inner Mongolian, Horchin. That song sounds like traditional song competition. 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

0: Hello, my name is Jingle Tu. Next song is my song, White Horse. This song about horse and widow story. Morin Khorin Damok, Sukhin Sar Mirmino.
1: This is Morin Khor, horse and widow. Two string, each string inside have 200 whole string. You know, here's very different weather, so change a lot. So a lot of tuning. Sorry.

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Mongolian people comes together to celebrate unity and peace.

0: You're listening to Mongolian Group On the Union. We're back in just a minute with the conclusion of their show here on Global Village at the Savannah Music Festival.
1: Registrations for summer swim lessons begins on May 30th from 9 a.m. to 11 a.m. at the Las Cruces Regional Aquatic Center. 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
3: Hello, everyone. I'm Sehna. Next song is Bumbure. This song comes from my hometown. It's from many years ago, and it's about our old religion, and tells how they drive evil spirits from a young girl.

So we really thank you, Sivana Music Festival. Our put in here, beautiful stage and a very good audience. Thank you. Welcome to our hometown, beautiful Kazakhstan, Inner Mongolian. You want? Have a lot of horses? Yes, thank you. And our friends. Thank you. Hi. Yes. Okay. Okay. So, thank you for coming. So, our last song from the West Mongolian, this song called Hero Jump.

Thank you, everyone. Everyone, one more song. Okay, one more song.

Thank you, everyone. So one more horse sound, tens of

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1: From the Saturday Evening Post, this is the Post Perspective from May 25th. Today, in 1962, the Saturday Evening Post ran an article that shows how much attitudes towards drinking have changed. It claimed the average adult drank 2.2 gallons of hard liquor a year. While this seems a lot, it was less than the nearly 3 gallons consumed in 1860, and a long way from the nearly 5 gallons of spirits drunk in 1810. Today, the average adult's annual consumption is a gallon of hard liquor, a gallon of beer, and less than half a gallon of wine. But consumption is declining. In 2024, a Gallup poll reported 40% of adults said they hadn't had a drink in the past year. About 40% of Generation Z never drink at all because of alcohol's possible effects on their health, or they simply don't like the taste. Which is why America's teens and young adults, 22% of the population, account for only 9% of America's alcohol consumption. There's more from the Post archives at SaturdayEveningPost.com.
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0: Today, a special broadcast. We air highlights from Democracy Now!'s 30th anniversary celebration, featuring Angela Davis, Patti Smith, Masab Abu-Toha, Michael Stipe, Hooray for the Riff Raff, Juan Gonzalez, Nermeen Sheikh, and a surprise appearance by the boss, Bruce Springsteen.
2: Past winter, federal troops brought death and terror to the streets of Minneapolis. They picked the wrong city.
0: All that and more coming up. Welcome to Democracy Now!, democracynow.org, The War and Peace Report. I'm Amy Goodman. In late March, over 2,000 people packed into the historic Riverside Church in New York to celebrate the 30th anniversary of Democracy Now! Today, in this special, we bring you highlights from the evening. Let's go back to that night. It is our absolute honor to welcome you all here to Democracy Now!'s 30th anniversary. It is hard to contemplate a celebration at this time. Amidst the U.S.-Israeli war on Iran and other armed conflicts, rising authoritarianism, power-hungry billionaires, and the worsening climate catastrophe. But gatherings like this are essential. To remind us that the gathering storm, despite the forces of oppression that threaten us all on the planet, there is a force more powerful. And that is all of you gathered here tonight at Riverside Church, but in all over this country and around the world, of people joining together, organizing for peace and justice. It was in this very sanctuary, here in Riverside Church, that Dr. Martin Luther King Jr. gave his famous speech, Beyond Vietnam, A Time to Break Silence, on April 4th, 1967, a year to the day before he was assassinated in Memphis. King called out in that speech, the greatest purveyor of violence in the world today, my own government, he said. Dr. King warned, when machines and computers, profit motives and property rights are considered more important than people, the giant triplets of racism, extreme materialism, and militarism are incapable of being conquered. How prescient he was. And you know, at the time, King was attacked viciously and publicly for opposing the war. Life magazine accused him in an editorial of betraying the cause for which he has worked for so long, adding, his speech was a demagogic slander that sounded like a script from Radio Hanoi. King, though, was undeterred. And his commitment to peace, despite enormous pressure to back off, should be a lesson for us all today. Yep. Yes, tonight is a celebration, not only of 30 years of Democracy Now!, but of the resilience of people and movements we strive to cover in this country and around the world. This is such an honor to be here with you and to be with my colleagues, Juan Gonzalez and Nermeen Sheikh, and the whole family. Let's turn to an excerpt of the speech of Democracy Now!'s Juan Gonzalez.
3: It has truly been a privilege and an honor to work with all these colleagues and to be welcomed into the homes of you, our audience, for so many years. My modest contribution as both as a part-time host and secretary treasurer of the board of Pacifica all these years, was to shed light not so much on the who, what, where, and when of the news, but on the why and the how. The historical context and broader framework of social forces underlying those events. All of our achievements, however, have always been bittersweet for me. For even as the show has thrived and even as platforms for news and information, including progressive and independent ones, have proliferated, the American public's consciousness has plummeted when it comes to the malevolent, destructive, and barbaric role of U.S. imperialism, whether in its neoliberal or its fascist management form, in our contemporary world. Morality, decency, the quest for peaceful resolution of conflict, empathy for the weak and the powerful are branded as weaknesses, while bombast, cruelty, patriarchy, the frenzy for obscene profits, hate, torture, outright fraud, and lies are celebrated as signs of strength and power. Sadly, reporting the truth is important. But it is not sufficient to make a better world possible, especially when capitalism, with artificial intelligence and internet bots, has mastered to previously unimagined levels the mass production of disinformation and alternative realities. In the end, only organizing resistance of working class and oppressed peoples of the world, strengthened by, yes, by revolutionary analysis, can bring about a better world.
0: I want to introduce no one more appropriate to perform after Juan Gonzalez than Hooray for the Riff Raff with the Bronx-born Alinda Segarra. The band's new album has just come out. It's called Live Forever. This song, Palante, was featured in the short New York Times documentary Takeover, about the young lords who took over Lincoln Hospital in 1970. Palante means onwards, or as Juan says, right on.

0: riffraff at Democracy Now!'s 30th anniversary celebration. This is Democracy Now!, democracynow.org. I'm Amy Goodman. We turn now to the Pulitzer Prize-winning Palestinian writer and poet Mousab Abu Toha. He fled Gaza with his family in December 2023, after he was detained by Israeli forces for 2 days. He was close friends with the Palestinian poet Rafat al-Arir, who was killed in an Israeli airstrike in 2023. This is Mousab Abu Toha speaking at Riverside Church.
1: Thank you so much, Democracy Now! Thank you, Amy, Ramin, and Juan. I mean, these are very heartbroken moments. There is no language that can describe my feelings listening to my dear friend Rafat. He's somewhere else better than this ugly world that we are trying, all of us, to survive. It was October 12th, 2023, when I had my interview with Amy. I was still in our house in Gaza. This house has been a heap of rubble since October 30th, 2023. Just 2 days after the interview I did with Amy on October 12th, Israel killed 30 members of my extended family, including my great uncle, Khadr Abu Toha, his wife, his children, the wives of his children, the grandchildren. The youngest was 4 years old. That same Khadr was the only one in my family who was interested in doing the family tree. And I ended up doing his family tree after he was killed. And that's something that I kept doing, unfortunately, to document the genocide that Israel perpetrated not only against Palestinians, but the Palestinian families. Israel has erased hundreds of families in Gaza, including some of my relatives, some of whom remain under the rubble even now. Under the rubble. She slept on her bed, never woke up again. Her bed has become her grave, a tomb beneath the ceiling of her room, the ceiling a cenotaph. No name, no year of birth, no year of death, no epitaph, only blood and a smashed picture frame in ruin next to her. In Jabalia camp, a mother collects her daughter's flesh in a piggy bank, hoping to buy her a plot on a river in a faraway land. A group of mute people were talking sign. When a bomb fell, they fell silent. It rained again last night. The new plant looked for an umbrella in the garage. The bombing got intense, and our house looked for a shelter in the neighborhood. I leave the door to my room open, so the words in my books, the titles and names of authors and publishers could flee when they hear the bombs. I became homeless once, but the streets, the rubble of my city covered the streets. They could not find a stretcher to carry your body. They put you on a wooden door they found under the rubble, your neighbors, a moving wall. The scars on our children's faces will look for you. Our children's amputated legs will run after you. He left the house to buy some bread for his kids. News of his death made it home, but not the bread. No bread. Death sits to eat whoever remains of the kids. No need for a table. No need for bread. A father wakes up at night, sees the random colors on the walls drawn by his four-year-old daughter. The colors are about 4 feet high. Next year, they would be five. But the painter has died in an airstrike. There are no colors anymore. There are no walls. I changed the order of my books on the shelves. 2 days later, the war broke out. Beware of changing the order of your books. What are you thinking? What thinking? What? You? You? Is there still you? You there? Where should people go? Should they build a big ladder and go up? But the heaven has been blocked by the drones and F-16s and the smoke of death. My son asks me, whether when we return to Gaza, I could get him a puppy. I say, I promise, if we can find any. I ask my son if he wishes to become a pilot when he grows up. He says, he won't wish to drop bombs on people and houses. When we die, our souls leave our bodies, take with them everything they loved in our bedrooms. The perfume bottles, the makeup, the necklaces, and the pens. In Gaza, our bodies and rooms get crushed. Nothing remains for the soul. Even our souls, they remain stuck under the rubble for weeks, now for years. For Gaza, for Rifat al-Arir, for all our loved ones, those who were killed, those who are surviving in the streets in tents, for my three sisters who are in Gaza right now, for my beloved ones who remain under the rubble while we are speaking, for a free Palestine,

0: Thank you.
1: That was the Palestinian writer and poet Mousab Abu Toha, who just recently won a Pulitzer Prize for his essays in The New Yorker magazine. This is Democracy Now! Co-host Nermeen Sheikh speaking at Democracy Now!'s 30th anniversary celebration.
2: We are living irrefutably, if perhaps in some instances not irreversibly, in a time of multiplying and accelerating crises. To name only the most obvious and the most proximate, the slow and now rapid transformation of this country into a more brutal, more unforgiving, and more exclusionary polity and society, the scale of which, as we witness it, is literally unfathomable. The cruelty of the current administration is everywhere in evidence. It would take the remainder of this evening, and indeed well beyond it, to rehearse the litany of horrors to which we're daily confronted. What then is our orientation, our vision, as this administration continues unleashing its violence both within and without the borders of this country? What possibilities exist as we report on what appears an imminent threat of world war, and crucially of those suffering in its midst, of course in Iran, but also elsewhere? Or when we speak of the calamitous and ongoing lethal effects on the world's very poorest, of the staggering cuts in U.S. aid? Or as we tell the stories of those brutalized while protesting ICE, or the stories of the tens of millions enduring merciless wars from Palestine to Ukraine to the DRC and Sudan, the latter African countries, to our collective shame, almost totally absent from the public sphere. The only gesture, of course, the only gesture possible, of course, is resistance. A resistance whose source and agency must find expression in the media.
3: It is my honor to bring up on the stage Michael Stipe, the singer, songwriter, artist, and activist, and Aaron Dessner, Grammy Award-winning musician and producer, founding member of The National, and a close collaborator with Taylor Swift. They're singing No Time for Love Like Now.
0: Thank you, Amy. This evening feels like a clarion call, a voice of courage, of optimism and resilience and community in the face, in the midst of system collapse. We are honored to be here and to be a part of this community. Thank you.

0: Thank you.
1: Right now, to say the least, we have a very, very special guest, Angela Davis. Angela, it is such an honor to be with you tonight.
2: Well, congratulations, Amy, Nermeen, and Juan, on the occasion of the 30th, can you believe it? 30th anniversary of Democracy Now! Without Democracy Now!, I do not know where we would be today. You know, I can remember when we felt unseen and unacknowledged, when we had no legitimate place or space in the established media. And so before I say anything else, I just really want to say thank you on behalf of all of the progressive and radical movements in this country and the world.
1: Start where you grew up. Start in Birmingham, Alabama, and what it meant to grow up in Dynamite Hill, and then take us on a short trajectory of your remarkable life.
2: Really? Well, you know, that was over 80 years ago. Okay, Amy, I was born in 1944 in Birmingham, Alabama, at a time when the government of the city and of the state were literally in the hands of the Ku Klux Klan. You know, I often point out that some of my earliest memories are of hearing the sound of dynamite, because when my family moved into that area, black people were allowed to live on one side of the street, Center Street, which was the dividing line, but not on the other side. And you know, one of the stories I never tire of telling is that as kids, we knew that a Ku Klux Klansman lived right across the street from us. And we knew that we were not allowed to cross that street. Black people weren't allowed to cross that street unless they worked for white people in the neighborhood. And so, you know, sometimes instead of playing hide and go seek or, you know, all of the other children's games that we used to play, we used to dare each other to run across the street. And if you were, you know, really courageous, you would not only run across the street, you would run up the steps of the Klansman's house and ring the doorbell and try to make it back across the street before they came to answer. So, I mean, I say that because I know the theme of this evening is resistance. And you know, and as I look at, as I see Palestinian children throwing rocks at the Israeli military, I realize that, you know, in some communities, resistance is the only possibility of living a life of significance. And what is so exciting about this moment is that we've struggled so long for Palestine solidarity to be a part of the larger social justice agenda in this country. And for so long, it appeared as if Zionism was so powerful that we would never achieve that goal. And so people who worked around issues of Palestine solidarity had to do it in a kind of marginalized fashion, not in connection with what we consider to be the main issues of social justice. But I can say now that I am really thankful that I've managed to live as long as I have. Because I also see myself as a witness for all of those who struggle for Palestine, and Palestine in connection with feminism, Palestine in connection with the struggle against racism, Palestine in relation to our anti-war movements.
0: Angela, I'd like to ask you about those grand forms of resistance. We were politically formed during the same period of time, and you first came to national fame or national or international notoriety as a member of the Black Panther Party. And I'm wondering if you could share, especially for the young people here, what drew you to revolutionary struggle, to the Panther Party, and what kinds of lessons, good and bad, have you drawn from that experience that might help other folks who are organizing resistance and seeking to build a better world today?
2: I think I've always been connected with some kind of collective. And I suppose I would say that is because it became clear that despite individualism that is promoted and especially in relation to and by capitalism, that nothing that we do as individuals is ever going to really make a major difference. We always have to be connected with community. And so when the Black Panther Party was organizing in Los Angeles for the very first time, I was, as a matter of fact, teaching at UCLA, and I asked, well, how can I be of assistance? What can I do? So I began to work with a political education program that John Huggins, Erica Huggins' husband at the time, was working on. So John and I worked on political education for the Black Panther Party until he was killed at UCLA. And, you know, it's a long and very complicated story. But the fact is that I think I've always felt more comfortable in environments where I could resist, where I could say no, and not be by myself saying no. Being with others who recognize that we need a different kind of world, a world without racism, a world without heteropatriarchy, a world without economic exploitation, a world without colonialism, a world without genocide. And the only way to do that is together.
1: I have the enormous pleasure to introduce our next guest. A special guest is coming later. This is also an extremely special guest who I can name at this moment, Patti Smith, singer, songwriter, poet, author, widely known as the grandmother of punk. And we want to welcome Patti Smith, her daughter Jessie Smith, and Tony Shanahan to the stage.
3: On March 16, 2003, Rachel Corey, a young nonviolence activist, was protesting the Israeli demolition of homes in the Gaza Strip. Bulldozers had already destroyed surrounding houses in Rafah, where she was based. They targeted the family home of Professor Nasrallah, where she was staying. Corey, wearing an orange vest, bullhorn in hand, called for them to cease. She stood on a raised mound in the path of an Israeli bulldozer, but it kept going. Her fellow activists cried out, and the Nasrallah children watched in horror as she was crushed to death. The loss of Corey, a bright, altruistic force, just 2 years older than my own son, haunted me. At the same time, on the first day of spring, it was obvious that all the marches, pleas, and protests of millions of people worldwide were not going to halt the Bush administration's plan to attack Baghdad. That was 23 years ago when Tony Shanahan and I wrote the song. We wrote it to comfort the family of Rachel Corey and to send a small message of hope to the Palestinian people.
4: Thank you.

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It was broken, but my dream, it lingered near. In the form of shining valleys, where the pure air

0: The people rule. Thank you, Jesse Paris Smith, Tony Shanahan. Thank you.
1: That was Patti Smith performing at Democracy Now!'s 30th anniversary. Yes, this is Democracy Now!, democracynow.org. I'm Amy Goodman, as we go back now to the Riverside Church celebration.
2: We couldn't think of a way to end tonight. But then I saw someone in the audience, and I realized this is how we give thanks. Let's bring on the boss, Bruce Springsteen!

reactionary nightmare, and the invasion of an American city will not stand. Their strength gave us hope, they gave us courage, and for those who gave their lives, Renee Good, mother of three brutally murdered, Alex Preddy, BA nurse, executed, shot in the back by ICE in the street, left to die. Their bravery, their sacrifice, and their names will not be forgotten. This is Streets Mayor.

0: tonight without a joint rendition of the appeal someone made when Patty was singing, "People have the power," with all the musicians on the stage, including Bruce. Folks, thank you so much for coming out and celebrating. We hope you all join in.
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0: Hewitt's iconic song, People Have the Power, performed by Patti herself, Bruce Springsteen, Michael Stipe, Aaron Dessner, and Alinda Segarra together at Democracy Now!'s 30th anniversary at Riverside Church. To see the full event, go to democracynow.org. And that does it for today's show. Special thanks to Julie Crosby, Tarina Nudura, and Mike Burke. I'm Amy Goodman. Thanks so much for joining us.
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2: From the Center for Investigative Reporting and PRX, this is Reveal. I'm Al Letson. People are supposed to call 911 when they're in crisis, but not all the calls are getting through.
3: I called 911, and I was on hold for 8 minutes.
4: I'm like, you call 911, I'll call 911. Where are the people who are supposed to pick up?
5: Okay, this is ridiculous.
2: Meanwhile, 911 dispatchers are working mandatory overtime to answer all the calls coming in and still falling behind.
6: People burn out and people leave, which causes greater vacancy, which means the people that are left have higher rates of trauma and PTSD.
2: Today on Reveal, the broken promise of 911. But first, this news.
7: 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The opinions expressed are those of the commentator and do not necessarily reflect the position of Las Cruces Community Radio.
8: The county assessor's race is a mess. Former department employee Ruben Reyes knows the office best, but his time there generated extensive complaints from coworkers and a finding that he created a hostile work environment for women. Incumbent Gina Montoya Ortega has sounded good on radio with us, but credible sources say her management style is far too autocratic. Two-term county commissioner Shannon Reynolds is also running. Aside from the Jupiter Project, Reynolds is a capable public servant and a good manager who stood for transparency and careful observance of law for most of his tenure. But if we elected Shannon and someone sued, he almost surely could not legally serve. Our state constitution states that a county official who serves two consecutive terms can't hold county office again for 2 years after the end of the second term. Shannon resigned in December 2025, with a year to go. A 1984 state Supreme Court decision stated whether or not he resigns prior to the completion of his second term, he is nevertheless ineligible to seek election for a third consecutive time. That means Shannon would probably lose if challenged. Sadly, Shannon's column answering mine in the paper misled voters and didn't even address that Supreme Court case. He just asserted that his reading of the law is obviously right. It's a reasonable interpretation, just different from how I would read it, and different from how our Supreme Court read it in 1984. Shannon doesn't even try to explain how he would argue the court should change its mind. Shannon says neither New Mexico's Secretary of State nor our county clerk rejected his candidacy, but those offices don't conduct real investigations. They just decide whether or not he's met the routine requirements to run, not whether he would be eligible to serve. The Constitution says he can't serve in the office. Nothing says he can't run. Shannon insists he consulted lawyers. Either they told him what he wanted to hear, or they're the dumbest lawyers this side of Donald Trump's Department of Justice. I suspect Shannon and his supporters had partially good motives here. Gina denies it, but some credible people say she's driven workers away. If Shannon wins, but gets disqualified, The county commission appoints an assessor, but gets disqualified.
5: Good motives are bad when you start skirting the law. That tends to lead you into misleading voters. That's unfortunate.
8: Even with reasonable motives, that leads you into misleading the voters.

0: That was a KTAL-LP commentary. The opinions expressed are those of the commentator and do not necessarily reflect the position of Las Cruces Community Radio. If you'd like to respond, contact us at our website, lccommunityradio.org.
1: From the Center for Investigative Reporting and PRX, this is Reveal. I'm Al Letson. A few years ago, reporter Byard Duncan was out for a run in his neighborhood in Oakland, California, when he noticed smoke coming from the side of the road.
2: I think I could immediately smell, like a smoky smell. I round a corner and all of a sudden I see this giant plume of smoke.
1: It's an enormous brush fire going up the edge of the highway embankment, and it's growing, getting closer to homes and a gas station.
2: And the flames were shooting way up into the air, probably 30 or 40 feet up into the air, and the fire was spreading really, really fast. And you know when you see something like that and first responders aren't there yet, you're catching it not too long into when it started. And so because it was that big, I was pretty freaked out.
1: So Byard does what a lot of people would do. He calls 911.
2: And I get what I recall being sort of like an automated recording that essentially says, nobody can pick up the phone right now, so please hold.
1: Every second on hold feels like a minute.
2: Like most people, I had called 911 probably a handful of times for different emergencies here and there, but never in my life had I ever basically gotten the response of like, sorry, you can't get through, you gotta wait. And I thought that was wild.
1: Eventually, Byard gets through. The dispatcher tells him multiple people have called about the fire and help is on the way.
2: I think we think of 911 culturally as a promise to the public. You know, if you call in your moment of need, somebody's going to pick up, and they're going to pick up quickly, and they're going to send help as quickly as they can. And so to call this number and get a hold message essentially was flabbergasting to me. I didn't even know this sort of thing could happen. And so I felt a combination of panic and outrage, I guess.
1: That experience got Byard thinking. How widespread is this? Are a lot of people calling 911 and ending up on hold? The national standard is 15 seconds. 90% of emergency calls are supposed to be answered in that time. There's no federal agency that oversees the thousands of dispatch centers across the country, but that 15-second answer time has widely been adopted, and the city of Oakland has fallen short for years. Today, in partnership with Type Investigations, we're looking at the country's 911 system, the people behind the phones, and why 911 is often less reliable than we'd like to think. Byard starts in his own backyard.
2: In the months since I started reporting, I'd heard a lot of stories about people getting stuck on hold with 911. It's been kind of like finding hay in a haystack. I wanted to know, could the issue really be as common as it seems here? So, as a sort of non-scientific test, I decided to go out around where I live, in the Laurel District.
3: I am on my front porch, about to head up the street to this nearby business district in my neighborhood. It seems like every single person has their own experience being put on hold for 911. I'm just going to walk around my neighborhood and just ask local business owners what their experience is, if they have one. So here goes.
2: First, I stop into the pharmacy, where I meet an employee named Seven Lindsay. She tells me she called 911 when the store was being robbed last year.
4: In the midst of them stealing, they also were assaulting one of my workers. I probably was on hold for 2 to 3 minutes before I actually spoke to someone that day.
2: Then I head a few doors down to the martial arts studio.
5: They didn't have a gun or anything, but they did have a crowbar and a knife, and I ended up punching one of the guys out.
2: This is Gus Lisama. He's an instructor here. And he tells me about the time he was attacked by two guys on his way to work.
5: It was a couple blocks away from my house. You know, it's kind of like a bad area. Put them both together. Jab, cross, hook, right roundhouse, cross, up, cross, left roundhouse. Multitasking. A car pulled up right next to me, and a couple guys came out, and I didn't really think about it until they tried to grab my bag. As soon as I got away from them, they took off. I automatically called 911, was put on hold. And it took about 20 minutes before they finally contacted me.
2: Next, to the bakery, where I meet the owner, Charles Farrier.
6: I called 911 to try to explain to them that my car was missing, and they had me on hold for like at least 20 minutes. And I was like, okay, this is ridiculous.
2: After my walk around the neighborhood, it felt like a crisis was coming into focus. But I still wanted a clearer picture. So I posted on the Oakland subreddit with the headline, "Long wait time with 911 here in Oakland." Over a couple days, the post got dozens of comments. Some people wrote about long wait times for police to get to them. But to be clear, what I'm looking into is a few steps before that. Call answer times, the first step, when you're waiting on hold for a dispatcher to just pick up the phone. More than 30 of the comments on my Reddit post were stories like that, of being put on hold in some pretty alarming situations. One commenter claimed they couldn't get through for 15 minutes after they saw someone throw a Molotov cocktail at a children's center. Another said they were left waiting on hold when they saw someone in a wheelchair weaving in and out of highway traffic. I wasn't able to verify all of these stories with public records, but I did reach out to a bunch of the commenters, and that led me to one home near Oakland's west side.
7: Hello.
3: Hey, how are you?
7: Good. How are you?
3: Good. Thanks for making some time to chat with me here.
2: Yeah. Caitlin Ditta saw my post on Reddit and responded with her own experience. She's in her mid-30s, and she's lived in Oakland for the past decade.
7: I'm a therapist in a high school. I work for a nonprofit doing mental health therapy with teens. I really like it.
2: Caitlin's 911 call happened back in 2023, just a few weeks after she'd had her first baby. She had a pretty serious hemorrhage right after the birth, and the heavy blood loss required immediate attention.
7: But in that moment, I felt taken care of and like I was in good hands and it was okay.
2: She was treated at the hospital, and she was able to go home a few days later. But the doctors warned her it could happen again. And if it did, she needed to get to the hospital immediately.
7: Having the baby kind of like overshadowed all of the stress in that moment. It was just kind of like an interesting thing that happened during my birth that happens to a lot of people. And we came home from the hospital. Everything was feeling really normal.
2: A couple weeks later, on the 4th of July, Caitlin is just getting home from a barbecue with her family.
7: I was sitting on the couch right there, and suddenly I just felt like a rush of something coming out of me. I just remember thinking, like, please don't be blood, please don't be blood. Like, I was just hoping it was something else.
2: It wasn't. She runs to the bathroom and yells for her husband.
7: I'm like, you call 911, I'll call 911, and we're both calling. And I remember at one point having like both phones in my hand. No one was picking up, so I think I kept like hanging up and calling back, hoping I would get through to someone. I was like, where are the people who are supposed to pick up? Like, where are they?
2: Postpartum hemorrhages like Caitlin's can be fatal. It's critical to act fast. Eventually, her husband gets through.
7: Felt like every second counted because there was blood pouring out of me.
2: Firefighters get there first. They stay with Caitlin and her husband until an ambulance arrives to take them to the hospital. Meanwhile, 911 operators start calling Caitlin's phone back.
8: You reached Caitlin Ditta. I can't take your call right now.
2: When she doesn't answer, they leave a message.
9: Hi, this is 911. Someone called and hung up. If you have an emergency, call back at 777.
2: Caitlin was ultimately taken into emergency surgery and had to stay in the hospital for a few days. She ended up okay. But today, when she thinks about what happened to her, she can't help but wonder about other situations where seconds on hold could have way bigger consequences.
7: What if someone has a heart attack? I don't know. I just think of, I'm sure there are stories of people who were in a life or death situation and those seconds could have saved their life. Like, I think about it all the time.
2: She's right to think about it that way. Getting CPR quickly can double or even triple someone's chances of surviving after cardiac arrest. There have been stories like Caitlin's unfolding in Oakland for years. The city has been one of the slowest in California, consistently reporting long 911 hold times. For 11 out of the past 12 years, it's fallen short of the 15-second national standard.
7: It just illuminates like a glaring difference in where you live, the care that you will get or response you will get from 911, which sucks because I like where I live.
2: lot of Oaklanders accept that this is just the reality of our city. Yet every few years, something happens that makes the problem impossible to ignore.
10: Help an emergency, number 19.
11: Hi, 6th and Jefferson, a police officer just got stabbed by a homeless person.
2: In 2019, police officer Danny Chore was leaving work when he saw someone in the Oakland PD parking lot. When he approached her, she attacked him with a knife, stabbing him several times.
12: The profusely bleeding officer used his cell phone to call 911, and his repeated calls failed to connect.
2: Both Officer Chore and another bystander called 911 and couldn't get through. Ultimately, Officer Chore was taken to the hospital, where he got life-saving care. But his experience was highlighted in one of several recent grand jury reports and audits, all looking at the problems with Oakland's 911 system. In 2023, things got so bad that California threatened to withhold state funding from the city's dispatch center. And year after year, these reports point to the same issues. There are simply not enough dispatchers to field calls fast enough. And the hiring process for new dispatchers has been too slow. Nearly a full third of Oakland 911 callers in 2024 waited more than a minute for an answer.
13: I have people coming up to me, they're like, oh, wait, you're a city council member, right? Oh, my gosh, can you do something about the 911 system? And this might be at a party at 10 o'clock on a Friday night. And these are the kinds of things that everyday residents want to communicate to their elected leaders.
2: That's my Oakland city council member, Janani Ramachandran. She represents District 4, a few miles east of downtown. Like many Oaklanders, she has her own personal experience with waiting on hold during an emergency.
13: I called 911 kind of in the first few months of my term in 23 to report an accident that had occurred right in front of where I was driving, and I was on hold for 8 minutes.
2: That's like listening to the entirety of Led Zeppelin's Stairway to Heaven from start to finish. Anyway, after taking office in 2023, Ramachandran began hearing from people in her district that they were applying for dispatcher jobs and not getting a response.
13: Oakland residents, incredibly qualified people that I knew, were applying to these jobs and not getting a response, which is why my first year on council, this was something I took on and did a deeper dive than any other issue.
2: Ramachandran got the records, and what she found shocked her. The city had ignored a year's worth of applicants.
13: Between April 2022 and April 2023, there were 1,000 applications sent in for this job of 911 dispatcher. Zero of those 1,000 applicants were ever contacted. For a whole year, and you could apply on our website to the 911 dispatcher job, but that went into a black hole, and no one from the HR department that's supposed to process those applications ever did their job. And I'm told that it was a human error.
2: That same year, about half of 911 callers in Oakland had to wait longer than 15 seconds, sometimes much longer. Oakland's HR department eventually admitted to the error and made internal changes so it wouldn't happen again. The city has since streamlined its recruitment and hiring process to make sure every open job gets filled. I reached out to Oakland Police and Human Resources about all of this. They didn't respond to my questions. To be honest, before I started reporting on this, I hadn't really thought about what an overwhelmed dispatch center looks like. So I paid a visit to Oakland's 911 center.
14: Okay, nice to meet you.
7: I'm Gina. I'm manager.
2: The center is in a low-slung concrete building out by the airport. There, I meet Gina Chang, the communications manager. She's responsible for the center's day-to-day operations, its procedures, budget, and more. She guides me through a maze of cubicles where dispatchers around us speak into headsets and toggle between big video screens.
15: In the complaint unit where the 911 calls come in, this is where the triaging happens. This is where the interviews, the pertinent questions are asked.
2: Gina's from Oakland and has worked in dispatch for more than 15 years. She's been here for all of the center's recent ups and downs. And she's the perfect person to explain what's going on the other side of the phone. When we sit together in the conference room, I start out with some questions about Ramachandran's key issues, staffing and hiring.
3: Are you able to fill all the positions that are open, or are there vacancies?
16: We still have vacancies. We have the support from the city to do continuous hiring, so the job is posted until all vacancies are filled.
2: So hiring is picking up. Great. But how is this affecting answer times?
3: Do you have a sense of where the answer times are now or where they were in 2025 compared with previous years?
16: In 2024, we concluded the year at 53% of all 911 calls answered within 15 seconds.
2: Remember, the national standard is 90% of all calls answered in 15 seconds. So 53% isn't even close. Last year, they got up to 72% of calls, which is a big improvement. And new data show it's holding steady into this year. But that's still pretty far from the standard.
3: Now, as part of this reporting, I have spoken to a number of Oakland residents who have faced delayed answer times when it comes to calling 911, and they're in situations that are obviously emergency situations. So I'm wondering, what advice do you have for people knowing that maybe an Oakland resident's call might not get picked up immediately?
16: If you call 911, don't hang up. Don't hang up and keep calling back. That will actually extend your wait period because you go in the hang-up queue and then you get a call back, and that's a manual process by a dispatcher. If you stayed on the phone, you'll be the next person to be answered.
2: On my way out of the dispatch center, I notice large projector screens. One of them has a running digital timer on it.
15: So those are our projectors, and then we have a call answering pending screen right here. You see that there's no one call pending. Usually, due to staffing, they may hold a little longer, but we try to get them under the 15 seconds.
3: Mm-hmm. Is this one, how long is this one pending for?
15: That's a minute and 19 seconds. Right now, it's also at relief time, which is the odd hours right now. So we're doing a change in shift. So that may delay during that few minutes of shift change.
2: A minute and 19 seconds, and counting. I felt a pang of that same outrage from years ago when I was looking at that fire by the freeway and waiting on hold. Is it just us? Is this an Oakland problem? Or is this a nationwide problem? To answer that, I asked for records from the 100 largest cities in the country. And as they responded, I began to see the full picture. And it's not a pretty one.
1: Up next, Byard starts crunching the numbers and starts uncovering the signs of a 911 system that's in the throes of its own emergency.
17: 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People can die if I don't do my job correctly, and that's not a clerical consequence.
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1: From the Center for Investigative Reporting and PRX, this is Reveal. I'm Al Letson.
20: Okay, and tell me exactly what happened. Okay, stay in the line with me. My partner's going to get the ambulance started right away. What is a good callback number for you?
1: Dane County's 911 dispatch center in Madison, Wisconsin, has a lot of your typical office features. Gray walls, drab carpeting. Much of the lighting here comes from the multiple screens in front of the 911 dispatchers. They sit clustered in cubicles with a narrow walkway cutting down the middle.
21: Kind of tight quarters. I mean, it's smaller than a lot of people think for all of 911 and dispatch for Dane County.
1: Johnny Leonard has been the deputy director here for a year and a half. In a hallway leading into the dispatch area, he points to the Communication Center's logo. Under a silhouette of the state capitol building, there's a quote, I will answer the call.
21: Obviously a little bit of a play on words, right? We've got actual calls that are coming into the communications center, but it's also that someone really has to answer that call to public service and say, I know what I'm subjecting myself to, right? And our every day is somebody's worst day. Like if someone is calling here, they're probably not going through a good situation, right?
1: Dispatchers in Dane County face the same challenges as many dispatchers across the country. Stress, burnout, bureaucracy. And in a lot of places, that can lead to callers being left on hold, but not often in Dane County.
21: Answer times are very, very good for us. I believe the stats that I saw for last year, 92% of the time we answered a 911 call in 15 seconds or less.
1: For the past 5 years, its dispatchers have been able to beat the national standard, which is picking up 90% of 911 calls within 15 seconds. Reporter Byard Duncan has spent the last year learning about the failures of the nation's 911 system that leave callers waiting on hold. He talked to Dane County dispatchers to better understand what's working for them right now and why success still feels precarious. Here's Byard.
2: Staffing at the Dane County 911 Center for Johnny is always a chess match, strategizing to never be over or understaffed. But, of course, there's always something he and the dispatchers can't anticipate.
21: It can be as simple as a rollover accident on a busy street, right? If you get a well-traveled road and now with cell phones and there's a bad accident, you're going to get 10 to 20 calls all on that same incident. And that's every call taker in our center occupied on that one incident.
2: But they do what they can. Johnny says he and his team are always watching for events that will inevitably lead to higher call volumes. The weather, University of Wisconsin-Madison football games, or big music festivals. There are always at least 15 dispatchers working at peak hours, 10 when call volumes are lower. I had already learned from my reporting in Oakland that understaffing was contributing to slow answer times. Was this how Dane County was hitting the 15-second standard? Simply having enough people?
21: We are over 90% staffing, which is really, really phenomenal for this industry, unfortunately.
2: A couple months after we spoke, Johnny told me the center was actually able to get fully staffed up. He credits some creative recruiting strategies and a lot of referrals from current dispatchers. Still, understaffing is widespread in the world of 911. A recent survey of almost 1,400 dispatch professionals found that over 80% of them worked in centers that were understaffed. And Johnny says being well-staffed is never a guarantee.
21: I could get a resignation email tomorrow or someone putting in their 2-week notice. On average, it's going to take me about 8 months before I could fill that person's vacancy from posting the recruitment to going through the hiring process to background, classroom training, on-the-job training. It's going to take a long time to actually fill that role.
2: And while Johnny or any other dispatch center is filling open positions, it's not like 911 calls are going to stop. And the more calls a center gets, the bigger the strain on dispatchers, which makes sense, right? It's a little bit like the iconic conveyor belt scene in I Love Lucy, where Lucy and Ethel fall behind while wrapping chocolates.
0: Listen, Ethel, I think this... I think we're fighting a losing game.
2: 911 calls, of course, are not a question of stuffing chocolates in your mouth. But the same dynamic holds. Throw more calls at a dispatcher, and it'll be harder for them to keep up. I wanted to see how this was playing out around the country. I knew it would be impossible to get data from the thousands of dispatch centers in the U.S. So I decided to start with the 100 largest cities, asking for their staffing levels and their call answer times from 2021 through 2025. So far, I've heard back from almost 60 cities. Their responses, like the whole system, really, are a patchwork. Some keep different data than others, which is fair since they have no national requirement to follow. But I was able to figure out some important stuff. Some cities had stellar answer times every year, like Fort Worth, Texas, Cincinnati, Ohio, and Lexington, Kentucky. Others started slow but caught up by 2025. Like Austin, Texas, Wichita, Kansas, and San Jose, California. But many were not picking up calls fast enough. I'm going to tell you about them. But first, let's start the clock with a little hold music. So I found 23 dispatch centers coming up short the 15-second standard in 2025. And they're in big cities like Los Angeles, Chicago, Portland, Minneapolis. By the way, that was 15 seconds of hold music. In an ideal world, a 911 call would have been picked up by now. I also wanted to know how many calls were left on hold for a minute or longer. So I added up all the calls from the cities that sent me this data for 2025. The total came out to nearly 400,000. To break that down, that means, on average, every single day last year, more than 1,000 911 callers waited on hold for at least a minute. And of course, this is only 20 cities. This is a serious, almost comical undercount. Okay, that was 60 seconds since we started playing the hold music. That amount of time can make all the difference in an emergency. One thing I heard about again and again when talking about call answer times was understaffing. It's a huge problem nationwide, and it's tied to a whole constellation of other problems. First is funding. How much any given city or county government has set aside for its 911 center, which can be tied to politics or unstable grant funding. This unpredictability, along with the trauma and emotional weight of answering emergency calls all day, it leads to burnout, which leads some dispatchers to quit. And when they do, understaffed dispatch centers turn to mandatory overtime, making the job that much harder for the dispatchers who stay.
17: It's already a high-stress job, so people burn out and people leave, which causes greater vacancy, which means the people that are left have higher rates of trauma and PTSD, and so the vicious cycle of burnout continues.
2: That's Hannah Thomas, a dispatcher I met in Madison. She's been with Dane County Center for almost 12 years, which is pretty unique. A lot of people don't even make it through the training to become a dispatcher.
17: It's one thing to take a couple of calls or do a year or two in this line of work, but how do you continue to re-traumatize yourself on purpose in a job that has so much stress and trauma? And I feel like that is a much harder skill to learn that I've had to grow to appreciate over the years compared to when I first started.
2: Well, tell me your secrets. How do you do it?
17: I certainly have had my share of ups and downs. I actually was diagnosed with PTSD several years into this job. What's really helped me is actually a couple of things. One of them is seeking mental health support. One of them is making sure that I have a life outside of the job.
2: Even though 911 dispatchers are often the public's first point of contact in an emergency, in many states, they're not considered first responders, like police, EMTs, or firefighters. Instead, they're classified as administrative workers, basically secretaries, so they often don't get comparable benefits in pay, retirement, and mental health treatment. For years, one of the government's key arguments for keeping dispatchers labeled as secretaries has been that they don't administer actual care because they interact with the public over the phone. And in a way, it checks out. Dispatchers generally aren't asked to go to the scene or put themselves in physical danger. But it's serious for their mental health. A 2022 survey from the U.S. Marshals Service found that dispatchers reported suffering from substantially higher rates of anxiety, depression, PTSD, and suicidal ideation than police and firefighters. Some researchers believe this is because of the repetitive exposure they get to traumatic situations. One 911 industry group estimates that dispatchers across the country coach callers through CPR around 320,000 times a year. This is something dispatchers share with first responders. They're asked to save lives. Hannah has, and I was able to get the audio from one of the calls where she did. Heads up, it's distressing, but it ends well.
4: 911, what is the address for the emergency?
5: Help me, help. The 911, I think my husband's dead.
22: Okay, tell me exactly what happened.
2: The woman explains that she found her husband on the floor, and his face is purple. Hannah tells the caller to put her on speaker.
22: Listen carefully. I'm going to tell you how to do chest compressions. Make sure he's flat on his back onto the floor. You need to do that until help can take over.
2: Hannah counts out loud so the woman can follow her while she does the chest compressions. Meanwhile, Hannah's also communicating with the paramedics.
22: 1, 2, 3, 4. They're coming as fast as they can. 1, 2, 3, 4. Keep going at that pace. You're doing good.
2: After about another minute of chest compressions, an ambulance arrives. Hannah is able to direct the paramedics to the caller, and they take over. Together, they're able to save the caller's husband. Hannah was given a Lifesaver Award for this call. They are what they sound like. Dane County dispatchers earn them each time they save someone's life. Hannah has earned 5.
13: It represents to me these little windows we have into these people's lives where for one moment they needed help right now and called 911.
2: Every year, Dane County holds a banquet where dispatchers can meet the people they saved. Around a decade ago, Hannah got the chance to do this, to meet a couple she'd helped.
13: And they told me about how they had planned a trip to Hawaii with their kids and their grandkids. And it was so cool because here they could have been planning for his funeral. I can't even tell you how much that meant to me to actually meet somebody from one of these calls.
2: Dane County has given out more than 100 Lifesaver Awards, these little glass plaques. They're mounted in rows on a wall near the dispatch floor. They also give out Stork Awards for dispatchers who help callers deliver babies over the phone.
13: We really are the first responders, and people forget about that until they need us. We control outcomes. We have the ability to make a difference. Recognition isn't about ego. It's about sustainability of the job as well as public safety itself.
2: The banquets and Lifesaver Awards are nice, but for years, Hannah and other dispatchers have been fighting for a different kind of recognition. To be classified like first responders, not administrators. That reclassification, she says, could lead to things like better mental health care.
13: Because it would properly recognize our job as a high-stress job and provide better mental health resources for it. In Wisconsin, moving to a protected class would also move our retirement age up.
2: Instead of working till she's 65, if Dane County dispatchers were categorized with first responders, Hannah could actually retire at 50. Right now, it's up to each state to decide whether to classify their dispatchers as first responders. Many states, like Wisconsin, haven't. But if there were a federal reclassification for dispatchers, that could help fast-track it for every state.
13: People can die if I don't do my job correctly, and that's not a clerical consequence. We need the federal reclassification to go through so that we can hopefully get the rest of those states on board who have maybe been a little more hesitant.
2: Hannah and her colleagues are part of a growing movement of dispatchers who are pushing Congress to take up their cause. That's where I went next.
6: Coming up, Byard follows a group of 911 dispatchers in D.C. as they make their case on Capitol Hill.
8: Unfortunately, my boss was called away to a vote and won't be able to join.
9: That's pretty disappointing. I'm really shocked that the Congresswoman would not take time to be here. I pay her salary after all.
6: From dispatcher to lobbyist, that's next on Reveal.
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6: From the Center for Investigative Reporting and PRX, this is Reveal. I'm Al Letson. It's February 2026, in a banquet hall at the Ritz-Carlton near the Pentagon. There are hundreds of 911 dispatchers from across the country here for a conference, ready to make their case to lawmakers.
7: So welcome to Washington. How many of you are here for the first time? Just raise. Wow. That is huge.
6: In the eyes of the federal government, dispatcher jobs are categorized the same way as receptionists or bill collectors. For the past 7 years, these dispatchers have been fighting to get the job reclassified, putting them alongside first responders like police and firefighters. This year, it feels like they have a real shot.
7: We stand on great authority here. It is in striking distance that we can reclassify. I'm not kidding. So just go.
6: That's Matt Sanger. He's a lobbyist here to teach these dispatchers how to navigate politics on the Hill. They'll be speaking directly to some members of Congress. And before that happens, they need to practice their talking points. There's a role play exercise showing what a good meeting with lawmakers should look like. And then there are examples of what not to do.
10: Thanks for coming in. Unfortunately, my boss was called away to a vote and won't be able to join. But I'm glad to meet with you all.
9: That's pretty disappointing. I'm really shocked that the Congresswoman would not take time to be here. I pay her salary after all.
6: The dispatchers will be asking lawmakers to support the Enhancing First Response Act. Unlike the many bills before it, this bill has already passed the Senate. Now, they want to make sure it doesn't die in the House. The problems facing the 911 system may be complicated, but the bill's supporters say reclassification is one thing that could improve dispatchers' working conditions. Reporter Byard Duncan joined the dispatchers as they prepare to walk the halls of Congress and fight for the future of their work. Here's Byard.
2: The organization that brought us all here is NENA, the National Emergency Number Association. They're the group that sets the industry standard that 90% of 911 calls should be answered in 15 seconds. It's the measuring stick I've been using, and pretty much everyone else uses, for how effective 911 is across the country. After a few speakers, everyone breaks for coffee. People's conference lanyards have their name and city. And I notice a large group from Michigan. So I walk up and ask if anyone would be open to talking to me.
11: Okay, my name is Tania Russell. I'm a commander with the Detroit Police Department.
12: My name is Jamar Rickett. I'm executive manager with Detroit Police Department 911 Center.
2: After the trainings today, Sania and Jamar will head up to Capitol Hill to put what they've learned into practice. Have you ever been to the Hill before?
11: I have not.
2: Have you?
12: No.
2: Me neither.
11: I'm not worried about it. I'm very vocal. But vocal in a good way. I look forward to the conversation, and I look forward to challenging questions.
2: One of those challenging questions is at the root of this whole reclassification issue. Why should dispatchers be treated the same way as firefighters or police officers? Jobs that can require running toward danger. Sania, who's worked for Detroit PD for more than 20 years, has an answer.
11: They are really the face of the Detroit Police Department and the face of every police department. It starts with 911. And so I really think that we need to give credit to those people because they are heroes. They're the heroes behind the badge.
2: Jamar, a former cop himself, agrees.
12: Our telecommunicators have a rigorous training course. It almost mirrors what a police officer or firefighter goes through. We have countless times where they have actually instructed a person over the phone to provide CPR. We've had childbirth where they have actually given instruction to safely bring a child into the world. We have stroke protocols, and they have to maintain these certifications, so it's not a one and done.
2: I went looking for opposition to reclassification. And I have to be honest, it was pretty hard to find. One state agency in New Mexico opposed it over a simple logistical concern, not knowing how many dispatchers the change could apply to. And I found a conservative think tank in Idaho claiming that if dispatchers were reclassified, it could open the door for many other public employees to try to get the same retirement benefits as police and firefighters. More commonly, I found critics who raised concerns about the cost. Changing dispatcher status at the federal level would be cheap, basically negligible. The problem for them was how much more cities and states could end up paying in salaries, benefits, and earlier retirement. That said, many first responders, police, and fire departments support this change. And there's always been bipartisan support for bills that would make it happen. By the end of the day, everyone at the conference has gotten a full-on crash course in lobbying. They've been drilled on the finer points of the Enhancing First Response Act. They've gone over Capitol Hill geography. They were told to dress warm and go easy on the acronyms. The next day, I catch Jamar outside a congressional building as he's on his way to a meeting with a lawmaker. It's freezing, and we huddle in a doorway to avoid the wind.
3: How are you feeling ahead of this meeting?
14: A little nervous, but I had a meeting previous to this, so definitely know what to expect and excited to kind of push the agenda.
2: It's a packed day, all leading up to an afternoon sit-down with Rashida Tlaib, the Democratic representative from Michigan. Tlaib's aide invites us to sit down.
15: Welcome to the chaos of the Hill.
16: So we'll get started. Absolutely.
2: The congresswoman is running late, but the Michigan crew gets the sense that they're already on the clock. So Cindy Fell, a communications center manager who's lobbied before, gets right down to business.
16: I've been coming here a bunch of years, and this is the closest that we've come to getting a bill passed for 911 telecommunicator reclassification.
2: Mm-hmm. One by one, each member of the group gives their testimony. Jamar's up fourth.
18: I am a retired police captain, so I was classified as a first responder. But during my career, I also had the opportunity to be an actual call taker and a dispatcher. So I've seen it from both sides of the spectrum. And I can tell you, those are both first responders.
2: Tlaib arrives in the middle of Jamar's speaking time and quietly takes a seat to listen. When he finishes, she looks confused about the status of the bill.
19: Why? Who's opposing it?
16: I don't think there is an opposition. Yeah, I'm not quite sure where the...
19: Okay, yeah, because yeah, we rarely get... I mean, you guys got the bipartisan support already. The co-leads are... Yeah, so I'll ask why it's being held. Yeah, and it just passed. It's past September. That doesn't make any sense why it hasn't moved.
2: What looks like a wave of relief washes over the Michigan team. Sunny is feeling energized, so she keeps going.
26: Our dispatchers and call takers are really functioning as a first responder. And so to say that you're just administrative, we're more than administrative. And to give them this... I'm a Sally, no.
2: It's kind of hard to hear, but that's Tlaib jumping in to say, you've already convinced me. After the meeting, Tlaib walks everyone out and gives them candy from a huge plastic bowl. In the hallway, I overhear Cindy say it was the best meeting. You said that was the

0: ready for the post-lobbying happy hour. The feeling in the air is, we can get this bill passed. I head to another part of the Capitol to catch up with one more group of dispatchers from California.
1: This is my first time lobbying. I think it's up my alley. I'm always advocating for the right thing. So this is the right thing to do.
0: Tamara DeFrance has been a dispatcher for more than 20 years, most of them in Los Angeles. I meet her outside the office of California Congresswoman Norma Torres, a Democrat who actually knows Tamara personally.
1: She's one of our coworkers. When I started, she worked there, and she was an instructor. I remember working with her on Graveyard. And she was a mayor and an instructor. It was just very inspirational.
2: She was a dispatcher and mayor at the same time?
1: Yes.
2: I didn't know that. How did that work?
1: I don't know. That's why it was so inspirational. She was doing a lot. She was doing it all.
0: After leaving her mayoral seat in Pomona, California, Torres was eventually elected to her position in the House in 2014. She's been fighting to reclassify dispatchers ever since, introducing bills year after year. Torres's work is informed by her experience on the job. Long hours, traumatic calls, things Tamara can relate to.
1: You could take a call, you know, that lives with you for like 20 years. You don't forget. Like, I can recite calls verbatim.
2: Do you have a call that made a particular impression on you that you recall, or just the whole?
1: Several. Several calls. I've had calls dealing with young women who've been kidnapped and sex trafficked. I've had calls where people have been shot on the phone with me. I've had calls where, suicidal calls. I've listened to someone take their last breath after being hit by a train. You know, and some of these calls I've taken like 20 years ago, so.
2: But you still remember them?
1: Yeah, and you still get emotional even talking about them.
0: In the hallway outside of Torres's office, people are massaging their feet and taking a moment to close their eyes. It's the last meeting of the day for the Los Angeles group. When Torres finally arrives, she's greeted with a round of hugs. She ushers everyone inside.
3: I skipped introductions only because I know all of you. I've worked with many of you.
0: This meeting is much more casual than the others I've been to. Torres doesn't need a presentation on the bill she's been trying to pass for years.
3: Let's get the public educated about what you do. You cannot continue to be this unrecognized, invisible workforce because that is costing resources for your communities. We have to put all our eggs into getting the reclassification.
0: Torres explains they're up against the clock. The bill has until basically the end of the year to clear the House. If it doesn't pass, the clock resets and they have to start again.
3: This is where we have to find an opportunity. If the bill does not move by itself, we have to just include that language in another bill. Yeah. So how's work? Tell me.
0: The rest of the meeting is stories and gossip. The dispatchers have done all they can. The bill's future is out of their hands. In a day or two, they'll be back at their desks, answering emergency calls again. Just because the bill has bipartisan support doesn't mean it will pass. And if reclassification does pass, nobody expects it to fix dispatcher burnout or long 911 hold times right away. Like so many issues with the nation's public infrastructure, there is no silver bullet. Reclassification is more like what one advocate called an arrow in the quiver. It isn't everything, but it's one thing. There is another way to get dispatchers reclassified. It could be done without an act of Congress through the Office of Management and Budget, or OMB. Today, the office is run by Russell Vogt. You might know him as the architect of Project 2025. His office did not respond to my request for an interview. But I was able to get a hold of a former director.
4: I got the pleasure of getting to deal with most things the government deals with because OMB touched a lot of the federal government.
0: Shalonda Young was the OMB director from 2021 to 2025 under President Biden.
4: You can wake up having discussions about how we get military equipment to Ukraine and go to sleep talking about how we ensure women and children get access to WIC funding. So it sat at the cross.

0: talks of a lot of moving balls every day.
1: One of the things OMB is responsible for is defining labor categories. This helps them generate national data about the country's workforce. And around every 10 years, OMB assesses these labor categories and changes them as needed. Last time this happened for dispatchers was 2018. The next potential reclassification will be in 2028. Shalonda says this issue was on her radar. She toured a dispatch center with Congresswoman Norma Torres, and she considered reviewing the classification early.
0: I did think it was within our purview to make sure we were doing this in a timely fashion. So for me, the question was, do we move up the schedule?
1: But they didn't move it up. I read Shalonda some of the government's 2018 language, claiming that dispatchers weren't giving actual care, talking callers through procedures, or offering advice.
2: Now, in my reporting, I've actually spoken with quite a few dispatchers who have administered CPR over the phone, who have delivered babies over the phone, who have conducted hostage negotiations, talked to people contemplating suicide. And I wonder how you think about this sort of apparent disconnect between the government's classification and the work that's actually being performed.
0: Look, I was not there in 2018. I remember having a similar debate amongst the military when we started having drone operators on whether this distance mattered. So it is a legitimate conversation to have. I think we have more data around how, you know, people who may not even be at the scene still suffer from some of the lasting effects of having to talk through these issues. And I think that that will inform how we look at the classification of 911 operators.
1: Today, Shalonda admits, dispatchers have a point.
0: I thought the process for reclassification should have started earlier than we had on the books.
1: I spent a year digging into the world of 911, poring over answer time data, interviewing experts and dispatchers, and listening to harrowing emergency calls. I was looking for accountability, a clear solution to all the problems I'd uncovered. Someone or some agency responsible. But there is no single entity to blame. And there's no single solution waiting to be put into action. Fixing the issues with 911 actually means wading through many tangled bureaucratic messes all at once. It's no wonder dispatchers themselves have taken on this work. They know an emergency when they see it. And while they handle this one, the calls will keep coming.
3: Our lead producer for this week's show is Stephen Rascone, with field production help from Phoebe Petrovic. Jenny Casas edited the show. 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Kate Howard was the executive producer for this episode. Melvis Acosta is our fact checker. Victoria Baranetsky is our general counsel. Our production manager is the great Zulema Cobb. 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They had help from Claire C. Note Mullen. Taki Telenidis is our deputy executive producer. Our executive producer is Brett Myers. Our theme music is by Camarado, Lightning. 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I'm Al Letson, and remember, there is always more to the story.

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0: belongs to everyone, the stars belong to everyone, and apparently, so does the name, the Ink Spots.
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0: 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DeSilva, Lou Brown, and Ray Henderson. Recorded by the Ink Spots and released by Decca in 1948. In the 40s, imitation Ink Spot acts started popping up all over. The original group sued a couple of them. Then, in 1952, founding member Charlie Fuqua and Herb Kenny each started different Ink Spots. A court ruling named the band a partnership, not a corporation, and with the death of founding member Hoppy Jones in 1944, the partnership had been dissolved, and none could claim the Ink Spots as their own. The name is officially in the public domain. Have at it.
1: The best things in life are free.
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